That was Towns Van Zandt. Towns Van Zandt, for me personally, has been an interesting artist because I had a good friend many, many years ago. We're still friends. I never see him. He's got a great wife, great family. We just kind of over the years kind of drifted into different lives, but he loved Towns Van Zandt. Tried to play it for me, and I would listen and just not. It didn't register for whatever reason. I don't know why. I don't know. Dylan and Prine and Springsteen and Tom Waits and like some different things spoke to me in different ways. But for some reason, I didn't really get Towns Van Zandt. I didn't quite get it. And I still don't know that I have, but I do know that I have grown to appreciate it much more later in my life. That is, To Live Is to Fly. And that was recorded live in Texas. I forget the name of the record. Anyway, sorry. Brad Posey here with you on The Invisible City. We kicked off the show with a little poem by Charles Bukowski. And that was not Charles Bukowski reading it. I'm not sure who was reading that, but I found it. And I love Bukowski. I have conflicting feelings about Bukowski. I don't think Bukowski was a... He was a product of his environment. I don't think he was a great person from things I've seen, things I've read. But I was deeply and amazingly inspired by Charles Bukowski right out of high school into college. And just I don't really remember how I stumbled across it. And it's so funny that it's become such a generational touchstone. Because when I knew of Bukowski, nobody I knew who that was. I maybe met one or two people ever in my life that knew who that guy was. But then I did, you know, I was kind of evangelical about it, about his writing or whatever. So anyway, this is 89.3 WLRH, kind of a mellow, maybe existential way to start the show there. Hope you're doing well. This is a band. They are considered one of the big pioneers of Swedish death metal. And their history is so convoluted and so strange, I can't really go into it other than to say that they have several lineups. There's people that leave, people that come back, band members in and out, drummers becoming bass players. There's like an album that's credited to someone on vocals, but it's not. It's the drummer doing the vocals. Then there's kind of some mainstays in the band, and they put out, let's see, Left Hand Path. They put out Wolverine Blues. They put out Clandestine. And these three are kind of considered classics in that genre. Although, but each of them have some different parts that are kind of, it's very, like I said, it's kind of hard to talk about because unless you know what I'm talking about, it won't make sense. And I don't want to go on here for 10 minutes, but Swedish death metal, you know, you know metal, you know death metal is something a little harder, a little heavier. These guys also kind of, I think, jokingly referred to what they do as death and roll. So some of the albums and songs are groovier. They swing a little bit. And it's kind of all over the place stylistically, but it comes back to that kind of hardcore, tough, heavy death metal crunch and aggression. And I'm kind of obsessed with them. And they've been around forever, and I've listened to them off and on a little bit here and there. But for some reason here recently, it's really speaking to me, and I don't know why, but we're going to kick off the show, or at least kick off this little part with it. And then we'll switch into some different things. But this is Addiction King. I think this is relatively new. This is Entombed on The Invisible City.

That was The Fruit Bats with Perhaps We're a Storm, a band that I have listened to periodically over the years, and based on the most recent output, I feel like I need to be spending more time with that band. That's a lovely tune. This is Brad Posey here with you on The Invisible City. We are on episode 898. That's how long we've been doing this. And I cannot thank you enough for supporting this show and supporting this station. This artist, I don't totally know how to pronounce her name. I don't know if it's Jobby or Joby Riccio. My friend Adam Jackson sent me her song Wildfire Season, and I think I kind of went, that's cool. And then I listened to it again, and then maybe I listened to it maybe like a third time, and then I thought, this is so great. So anyway, here's a tune for you. it's kind of the whole point of the show. I'm just this dork that gets on the air and recommends music to you, shares music with you. That's it. That's as deep as it goes. I hope you enjoy this as much as I do. This is Joby Riccio with Wildfire Season on The Invisible City.

Joe Satriani from the album Flying in a Blue Dream. That is I Believe. And if you are a guitar player, you probably know that name. That might not be a name that's well known to a lot of folks, but he's been around forever, especially people of my generation, a little bit younger, a little bit older. He put out a record called Surfing with the Alien, and then he put out this record, and this one had some vocal performances as well. The first record was instrumental. He's done some interesting things throughout his career. I'm going to say this, and feel free to fact check me on this because my memory is maybe not what it could be. I think he gave guitar lessons to Kirk Hammett, and I believe he also, I want to say he gave some guitar lessons to Steve Vai. Anyway, I read somewhere recently that Joe Satriani and Steve Vai were going to do some kind of project together. So that should be pretty amazing. I mean, there's some guys out there with, you know, sitting there with their guitars right now, and they're really, really excited about that. Okay, so this is The Invisible City on 89.3 WLRH. This is new from Interpol. It is called This Mirror Weighs a Ton.

0: Like a lonely bong missing his buds.
1: I love that band. That's Cancer Bats. And they've been around for a good while. And I don't know why they're not more successful. Well, okay, they are successful, but not bigger. I don't know why more people don't like them, and I don't know why they don't just, you know, like, be. I don't know why they're not huge. That is, the song is called Lonely Bong, and that is from the album Psychic Jailbreak. I can't think of any bands that quite do what they do. Like, there's Every Time I Die kind of used to do that, and it's like sassy hardcore. Does that make any sense? I don't know if, like, there's a little bit of na na na na, like we're going to swivel our hips a little bit, but we're also going to melt your face off at the same time. Like the guy, the lead vocalist, the lyrics are fantastic. They're really fun. They're super fun. They remind me, you know, I mean, if you take a little Motorhead, take a little Black Sabbath, you know, a little bit of Clutch, I don't know, kind of roll that all together. Most of their stuff sounds like that. Some of it is a little more metallic, like a little more riff-oriented. That one's kind of punky, you know? I don't know. If you like that kind of stuff, I cannot recommend it enough. So there is the new Jackass movie is either out or soon to be out. I might watch it someday. You know, when the first one came out, I think I felt kind of like a sort of spiritual connection to that level of jackassery. But somehow at this point in my life now, I guess I could watch it and enjoy it, but I don't know if I'm inspired to see it. Maybe I need to see it and just laugh and get over myself. You know, maybe that's it. Anyway, but the sort of theme song of the show and everything has always been "If You're Gonna Be Dumb, You Gotta Be Tough" by Roger Allen Wade, and this time they've got Billy Strings doing it. So let's go ahead and share this little bit of lyrical wisdom with you. This is Billy Strings. "If You're Gonna Be Dumb, You Gotta Be Tough" on the Invisible City.

All right. That is Julia Jacklin, and the song is called Get Away From Me, I Think I'll Love You Soon. Super catchy, super jangly, very fun. That piece of ambient music you heard there was Blood Incantation, and that was a little tiny portion of a song called Balance, which is off of their album called All Gates Open, and it's the soundtrack to a, I guess it's a movie/documentary of maybe the making of their last record and maybe their tour. I think that's right. Anyway, I really like those guys. Blood Incantation are I would describe them as a technical death metal band, but they keep leaning into this sort of like proggy, ambient, post-rock, post-metal stuff. Like, they put out an album called Time Wave Zero that was just maybe like an hour or so of like just mellow sort of like, you know, string instruments, some keyboards, synthesizer, some, you know, very, very ambient, very chill. And I just love it. And, so I mean, it's like, you know, it's not music that I think is going to make you go, oh yeah, man, that's super groovy. I'm all into it. Cause there's not much happening. It's very like meditative. It's very, I would paint to it and like write songs to it, maybe like poetry or just kind of think. But anyway, you might enjoy that. And I also enjoy their technical death metal side as well. Thanks for hanging out with me here on The Invisible City. Thanks for supporting the show. And thanks for listening to this great station. Here's some more music.

That guy right there is super talented, and if I was a better DJ, I would have written down his name. But he is the singer-songwriter. He is the guy. He is Eels, the band, the project Eels, E-E-L-S, and has been making really interesting music for years. Has a new album coming out in October called Cookie Happened, and that is Cap in Hand. That's brand new from him. And I don't think that guy really gets enough credit for his he's very witty. He's very savvy. He's a very sort of he doesn't show all of his cards, you know, at once. But like he's a damn good songwriter. And, and his songs are usually very poppy and very, very catchy. I liked that so much. Let's hear another one. This is, I believe this one is from, I think it's a B-sides collection, I want to say, but I don't remember the name of that collection. I apologize. But you can look up Eels B-sides if you want to check that out. But this one's really nice. It's called Things the Grandchildren Should Know. This is the Eels on the Invisible City.

So, isn't that nice, right? I did look up where that song is from. It is a collection of B-sides called Blinking Lights and Other Revelations, that is Eels. And the tune is Things the Grandchildren Should Know. It's kind of like dark and funny at the same time, which leads me into my next comment. So I was thinking about something. Like, I was driving into work this morning, and or yesterday morning, I forget. And of course, you know, it's dark. It's early. There's not a lot of people out, and all the little you know, houses, there's little porch lights maybe, and sometimes just one little light in the kitchen. And so you feel kind of like you're one of those, I don't know, like you're like, I sometimes imagine that there's like angler fish, you know, and those luminescent creatures or whatever at the bottom of the ocean, and you're just kind of cruising along the bottom of the ocean, coming across, you know, old shipwrecks and, you know, different things. But anyway, so I was thinking, and I don't do a lot of thinking, but I was thinking about how, you know, like there's space travel and there's time travel, like there's space and time, and we're moving in space and time constantly, right? Like, you know, our little blood cells are spinning inside our bodies, you know. Everything is spinning. The Earth is spinning. The planets are spinning. The galaxy is spinning. I enjoy that you, I enjoy and am grateful that you spend with me here on the Invisible City when you come in and listen and hang out and make that part of your life. It means so much to me. So anyway, I'm thinking about space and time. I'm thinking about travel in space. I'm thinking about travel in time. I recently with my daughter, Sophia, we watched the Hail Mary, Project Hail Mary movie, which I just adored and wept like a child. And wonderful, wonderful movie. And so I was thinking, I guess I was in that kind of mind frame, but I was thinking about space and time, right? So, okay, so space, right? Like space or distance or whatever, like you can think about it in the interstellar way. You can literally think about it. Oh, here's a coffee cup, and then this coffee cup is sitting here on my desk, and then I get up and I walk 15 paces this way, or, you know, I'm on this side of the UAH campus, and then I'm on that side of the UAH campus, and then I'm on a back road, and then, you know, I go back to thinking about being in my little truck coming into work in the morning, and then, you know, so then like, so that's space. Like, you're moving in space. You're moving in like a, you know, a field, a plane, whatever, however you want to think about it. And then there's time. So, okay, it's 6 o'clock in the morning. It's 5 o'clock in the morning, and you're driving to work. Okay, I'll stick with that example. And then next thing you know, it's 10 o'clock at night. And if you're like me, you're probably in bed already at home in your house. And so time has elapsed, and then that happens over years, okay? You know, so like, I'm now 53 years old, so I used to be 12. You know, I used to be a little baby, you know. I'm still kind of a little baby. But so I started thinking about time, and then I started thinking about like emotional travel, right? Okay, because we're always thinking, we're always feeling, we're always experiencing, right? Okay, and then I'm thinking, music is kind of the thing, at least for me, that helps me do that in a healthy way. Okay, I can listen to music and it helps me emotionally travel from one place to another. Like, it holds my hand, it watches me sleep, it watches me dream. And it helps me move through this life that can be so very hard and so very ugly. And so that's it. That was the thought. Emotional travel. You know, space-time, emotion, you know. Because, you know, our hearts are moving. Our brains are alive, electric, insane with thought. Chaos. Just
abstract thought constantly, and you're experiencing everything in real time and your past, and then you're worrying about your future. It's great. It's great to be alive. It is. I'm laughing and I'm being sarcastic, but I'm also being very, very real. It's good to be alive. I'm glad that we're here together. I'm glad that we're moving through this life together. I'm glad we get to rock and roll together. This is new from Sleep. And I'm going to talk about this a little bit after I play it, but since I've talked so much, I'll shut up and play the song and then talk about it a little more. This is brand new from Sleep with Have Spacesuit Will Travel on the Invisible City.

All right, so I see the purple grow lights. So that's sleep, right? Okay, so now here's the deal. Sleep is a holy, holy band for a lot of people, right? I love them. I think I own every album they've ever made. They haven't made that many. Anyway, sleep is, I think the bass player vocalist guy is, Al Cicero. I hope I'm saying Al Cicero. I think I'm saying his name correctly. He's the only member left, originally, right? Okay. So Matt Pike's out. Matt Pike is absolutely worshipped by, a certain group of people, right? Like, they just love Matt Pike, and I dig him, you know. He's said some weird things, you know, where I'm not saying I just love everything that comes out of his mouth or anything, but, you know, as a guitar player and as, you know, total vibes, like a, you know, much like Iggy Pop, rarely seen wearing a shirt. For certain stoners and galactic travelers, Matt Pike is a big deal, right? So Matt Pike being out of sleep has caused this insane, just reaction. Like I get it, you know, but it's funny to see people melt down, over it. Brent Hines, passed, from Mastodon, you know, a whole shakeup there in the metal community. And I'm not joking about that. I'm just saying, I think this has also hit some people pretty hard here. So, now on drums now, instead of the other guy, whoever the other guy was, I don't remember, they've got Dale Crover from the Melvins. So it's not hard to, you know, not hard to see that working together really, really well. And then they've brought in a guy named Bubba Dupree. It's a real person. It sounds like a fake name. It sounds like, you know, you're at the Motel 6 and you're like, yeah, I'm Bubba Dupree. But, it's a real dude. And, he's been in like some, kind of stoner desert rock sort of stuff bands. He played with Brant Bjork from Caius and the Brant Bjork band. And I think there was the Low Desert band, you know, all that whole vibe, right? Okay. So he's been in that. He's been in a couple other things. He was in Hader, which I forget who else was in Hader, but anyway, originally he's from Washington DC's hardcore band Void, you know, so we're talking way back at the beginnings of things, right? Because there's some question as to who invented hardcore punk. You know, some people say the Germs, some people say Black Flag, some people say Void. Anyway, whatever. That's like a whole other thing. But anyway, so yeah, Matt Pike is out of sleep, and that's new from them. And I'm going to be honest, I like it quite a bit. It works for me. It does what it does, you know. But anyway, yeah, so there's your stoner rock sleep news here on the Invisible City. You didn't know you were just going to get like just super, you know, hit with facts, did you? This is another song from a band I just adore, and I've loved them forever, and I am loving the new stuff from the, I don't think the album's out yet, but they got a new album coming out. I'm talking about Quicksand, and this is another new one from them. This is called Cool Guy on the Invisible City.

Oh, Ben Gibbard, you little rascal. You've written another one. That's new from Death Cab for Cutie there. Stone Over Water. Those, you know, they have a way of just doing a nice little, a lot of, you know, melancholy, reflective, poetic indie rock. You know, it works for me. Makes me happy. I know it works for a lot of people. This is The Invisible City on 89.3 WLRH. Let's just pause for a second and enjoy how frazzled the big boss is about the algae. Okay? So angry at the algae. You know, I find joy where I can, kids. This next artist is, she's very intense. She's very electric, okay? Her name is Grace Cummings. If you have not listened to her, check her out, okay? I was going to use the word, she might be a little crazy, okay? But I mean that as a compliment. That's not to demean her in any way. She's out there a little bit, all right, I think. Anyway, I really, really like her music. This is new from her, I believe. It's called Storm Queen. This is Grace Cummings on The Invisible City.

very nice. That is Naima Bach, and the song is called Barimbo. You can find that if you seek to purchase that art. You can find that record on Sub Pop Records. Brad Posey here with you. I was reading a very, very short excerpt from Melissa Ofdemar from her book. I don't even remember the title. I'm so sorry. I want to say something about good girls crying, or even the good girls cry, or something. I don't remember the name of the book, but I do plan on reading that maybe, because I've seen some interviews with her. If you don't know who that is, Melissa Ofdemar, she was in a couple of bands, but she was in Hole for a period, and she was in the Smashing Pumpkins for a good stretch of time. And she's like a photographer, artist, you know. Anyway, she kind of, you know, I think she quit playing music to raise her daughter, I believe. And she's written this amazing book that's kind of a nice documentary of that stretch of time in the 90s where, you know, I was, you know, teenager, 20s. And just, you know, I was totally locked into the culture at that time. And so that's something I'm interested in maybe checking out. So that's something, a book I probably should pick up and read. And I think I would enjoy it. You might too. So that's why I'm sharing it with you. But she said something in the excerpt that I wanted to share, because I thought it was kind of an interesting, I thought it made an interesting statement. Pardon me for just stumbling all over my words there. But she made a reference to that she was at, I don't know, a concert maybe, and Stephen Dorff was there, and she was kind of talking to him, and he was sort of, you know, kind of flirting with her. And if you've seen Melissa Ofdemar, you know why. But she said that she'd always been slightly suspicious of actors, because she said, in her opinion, artists and musicians are always sort of trying to get to their true self, which, you know, again, we could break that down, and we could talk about role playing and cosplaying and, you know, trying to become things, or playing around with different versions of yourself in your art and in your music. But to break down her statement, she was just saying that she kind of thought of artists and musicians as people trying to be, you know, very, what is it, authentic, like their most authentic self. And she said she was suspicious of actors because actors are always different people. You know, they are embodying different people all the time. And I thought, that's an interesting thing to think about. So I thought about that for a while. So I just wanted to share that with you. Anyway, blah, blah, blah. Let's get back to some music. This is TV Priest. The song is called Life Size. You, my friend and hero, are listening to The Invisible City.

Nice sound there. Kind of grungy, kind of shoegazy, very powerful, lovely. That is Maya and the Squires. The song's called 451. A little, reference to Fahrenheit 451. I was reading my notes and I almost said Maya and the Squirrels. And I actually like that better. But I don't think they care. But I just like to say squirrel. I like it's a fun word. Don't you think? I do. Anyway, this is The Invisible City. Thanks for hanging out with me. We do this every Friday night at 7 and every Saturday night at 10. I like to think of it as a little noisy oasis that you can come and hang out at every week. Get away from the apocalypse. Let's get back to some more music.

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to start off our show for this week. Wow. There's a tune called Hey Joe, made famous by Jimi Hendrix, but that's the big original hit version of it from 1966 from a group called The Leaves. That's Hey Joe. Hey, Tennessee Valley. Bob Labby here with Reeling in the Ears on a Friday night. Thanks for joining us on this last Friday night of June of 2026. Hey, I love this date. If you write it down like I do a lot, the date is 6-26-26. I saw that yesterday when I was jotting down dates, and lo and behold, we come up with that number. That is cool. Hey, anyway, for the next 4 hours, I'm going to take you through this magical musical tour that we've been doing here on public radio for over 35 years now. Coming up tonight, you'll hear some requested music from Billy Crash Craddock. Going to hear Rub It In. How about some to Glenn Campbell? One of his early hits, Allman Brothers by request, Nat King Cole. We have the Eagles with a request coming up later tonight. We'll also hear music from Dick and Dee Dee. Let's see. Oh, there's a group from here in Huntsville years ago called Couchoua. Now, they had one minor hit, but I'm not playing that one. I found another 45 by the group called Couchoua, and we'll try to play it for you sometime in the next 4 hours. All right, let's see. Additional 45s on the turntable tonight will come from Lynyrd Skynyrd. We have the Beach Boys again. Let's see. How about the Young Rascals? Going to have one of theirs. The Orlans from the early 60s and many, many more coming up in the next 4 hours. Some interviews tonight we'll hear from Eddie Floyd and that Knock on Wood fame. Let's see. Members of the Beach Boys. We've got Tom Johnston of the Beach Boys. Jimmy Pankow, original trombone player from Chicago. We'll talk with him. We'll also hear from the guy who is the voice and the songwriter of one of the biggest hits of the 60s. It's called Rhythm of the Rain. We'll talk to that man that made that tune famous a little bit later on. And we'll also hear from Otis Williams, the classic member of the Temptations. Some prizes and contests tonight. We have a couple bits and pieces contests I'm going to throw at you. Also, we'll try to get a little trivia question in there as well. Prizes tonight will include more tickets to Billy Bob Thornton and the Boxmasters coming up at the Morris Music Hall on Thursday, July 9th. Also, more tickets for the Country Music Hall of Fame and Museum in downtown Nashville. Of course, they have that big exhibit that opened last year. It's about Muscle Shoals. It's called Low Rhythm Rising. It is one of a kind, and it's right there before your eyes and ears at the Country Music Hall of Fame and Museum. We'll play some music from the Shoals coming up tonight and give away those tickets. We also have a gift card from Fleet Feet. Two locations, one over at Jones Valley on Carl T. Jones, the other on Hughes Road in Madison. And Suzanne been kind enough to offer us some gift cards from Fleet Feet. Just great people over there, and we do appreciate it. We'll also start giving away, well, not start, we'll continue giving away, rather, a four-pack of tickets for the Rocket City Trash Pandas. Tonight we have tickets for Tuesday night, June 30th, that's next Tuesday, and then Wednesday, July 1st. We'll have those tickets for you tonight. It is a four-pack now, not a pair, but a four-pack of tickets for the Rocket City Trash Pandas. And also we have gift cards to the Field Day over on University Drive. Mr. Matthew Hubbard, the manager and owner of the place, kind enough to offer us some gift cards to hand out to folks, so we're going to do that. So those are our prizes. Those are the contests. Those are the interviews, and those are some of the tunes you'll hear on Reeling in the Ears. Toll-free number for you is 888-330-8989. You can also email me at bob@wlrh.org. Just like Hal and Becky from out in Madison to go, oh, whoa, Bob. Hal and Becky here. We're listening again tonight with a dozens and dozens and dozens of your faithful listeners. So enjoyable. Thank you. By the way, they also added on here, congratulations on your top award article and the runners-ups articles for the Alabama Sports Writers. And what they're referring to is I won three recent awards for my newspaper writing for the Alabama Sports Writers. One was a first place. The other two were runners-up. So that's what they're referring to. Thank you very much. And they say that the Madison Record articles are always quality. Hal, Becky, thank you very much. That means more than I can ever express to you. All right, let's get into some requested music. Hard to believe this thing's over 50 years old. One of my favorites is Jim Croce on this week's Reeling in the Years.

72 for that one, Jim Croce. Operator. Hey, by the way, thanks to Donald Derrick, a longtime friend of mine. He corrected me because when I was talking about the interviews tonight, it's I said Tom Johnston. Well, that's the guy with the Doobie Brothers, but it's Bruce Johnston, the guy that joined the Beach Boys after they got started, and he's still been with them all these years. So it's Bruce Johnston we'll hear from tonight. Donald, thanks a lot, man. We do appreciate you, buddy. Appreciate you being there. Also heard from the Tarvins tonight already, Glenn and Marilyn, listening in. Thank you very much for tuning in to Reeling in the Ears here on Public Radio. All right, a couple of things that happened this week in history. Matter of fact, this week, 1 year ago, we lost a couple of folks in pop music. Bad Company's Mick Ralphs passed away from a stroke. He was 81. And Bobby Sherman died 1 year ago, also at the age of 81. Wow, he was a good one. MCA Records, or the company in a way, purchased Motown this week in 1988. They did so for $61 million. Wow. Elvis filmed his now famous comeback television special this week in 1968. It aired on in December, so they recorded in June. It airs 6 months later in December. And it was recorded at the NBC Burbank Studios. And Elvis played his final concert this week in 1977 at Market Square Arena in Indianapolis. Some 18,000 folks were in attendance for that last live concert of the King. And it was this week in 1984 that Prince released Purple Rain, the album. It would go on to hit number one for 24 consecutive weeks. Wow. All right, some birthday wishes this week include Peter and Gordon's Peter Asher. He's 82. Singer Cyndi Lauper turned 73 years old this week. Kurt Smith from Tears for Fears is 65. Fleetwood Mac's Mick Fleetwood turned 79, as did Howard Kalin, the lead singer of the Turtles, also 79. And rocker Todd Rundgren is now 78 years young. Hey, we're going to have an announcement coming up here right after this next tune, so be listening. It's something you do want to listen to, you do want to hear. But my special announcement for this week is coming up next here on Reeling the Ears. Let's go back to the late 50s on this one. A little boy and girl tune from high school. Here's Sonny James.

0: Sonny James, 1959 Capitol Records, and Talk of the School. I got to say hi to Mitchell Hunt listening in tonight. Say, hey, good to hear your show tonight, Bob. Sitting on the back porch, as I often do, enjoying this summer evening, listening to the outdoors and reeling in the ears. Rock on. Hey, Mitchell, thank you very much. Hey, I got a question for you, Mitchell. Now, the music that you have playing, this show, is it playing? Is it drowning out the crickets? That's important. And I want to, interviewed Bobby Goldsboro several years ago, and he's very famous for being able to make the sound of a cricket. It is remarkable how good he sounds like a cricket. So let me play this little liner that he cut for me several years ago, and we'll keep talking. Here we go.
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0: Told you, sound just like one. So Mitchell, if the crickets are not loud enough, maybe Bobby Goldsboro can help you out. All right, let's get into this week's announcement. I try to have one every week, but it doesn't always work out that way. But here we go, so hold on. Saturday, September 12th, at the Concert Hall at the Von Braun Center, the Black Jacket Symphony will return playing Def Leppard, Hysteria, the album. And, of course, the rule of thumb is they always play the albums from start to finish, then they take an intermission to come back and play more great hits of that act, whatever it is. This time around in September, it's going to be Def Leppard. So we will have tickets. Again, mark it on your calendar. Saturday, September 12th, Concert Hall, Def Leppard, Hysteria with the Black Jacket Symphony. That's going to be a good show, I got a feeling. All right, now it's time where I play a tune for my sweetheart, Ava. And we've had a good week. Yeah, did a lot of different things and got a lot of things accomplished. Got plans for the weekend, and we're always doing something. We always do something well. And, you know, we spend some time with her dad and spend time with us and going alone, doing stuff on our own. So we have a good week. So I'm going to play this one for my sweetheart, Ava. And I think John Lennon actually said it very well for all of us guys several years ago with Woman. This one for Ava.

That's a good one from Johnny Boy. Yoko Ono in there as well with Woman, 1981. That one for Ava. All right, let's roll into our feature tonight. And I say that with a roll because many times the weather, you hear noises, you see stuff. And sometimes that hearing, it rolls through your neighborhood. The feature tonight is thunder. Hope you enjoy it. This was fun to put together. Started off with a tune that was actually inspired, according to a couple members of The Doors, inspired by Ghost Riders in the Sky. Remember that old song from many, many years ago? Well, it was inspired by Ghost Riders in the Sky. So The Doors and Jimmy Morrison and all get together, and they do a little classic, a little fusion rock here, I guess you put it, with Riders on the Storm with Thunder. Riders on the

0: That's one song if you're scared of storms to get you. Listen to that. Ooh, there's some thunder. What a tune to begin on my feature tonight on Thunder. One of the best of all time. You know, that tune did not, and I repeat, did not hit the top 10 back in 71, I believe it was. Just barely missed the top 10. One of the best tunes they ever did. Let's continue now with Thunder. Here's one of the ones that, and I remember hearing this when it first came out in, was it 66? So I was 12 years old when this came out. And I, you know, just the title caught my attention. And then the lyric come in and that caught my attention. Then the music caught my attention. And I've always loved this tune. I thought it was always cool. Now, it's written by the artist who sings it and one of the most legendary players in rock and roll history, Mr. Steve Cropper out of Memphis, and, you know, Booker T and the MGs and all those guys and the Blues Brothers. Well, that's Steve Cropper, the guitar player. Well, he and the singer, Eddie Floyd, got together and recorded a classic called Knock on Wood. I sat down with Eddie Floyd several years ago, and I asked him how he and Steve came up with the tune of Knock on Wood.
1: We wrote it at the Lorraine Hotel in Memphis, and each night we would come in and stay about a month, and we would write each night, and the next day we would go to the studio and do it, record the song. That particular night it was storming, raining. I refer back to being a child and frightened of thunder and lightning. And so we kind of put it together, you know. It's like thunder, lightning, the way you love me is frightening. I better not, you know. And the real things, that's the way we would write songs. Yeah. And it actually was thunder and lightning. And

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0: tune composed by John Hartford, the late John Hartford, who I had a chance to interview, and performed by the late Glenn Campbell, who I had the pleasure of meeting, watching in concert, and interviewing. One of my favorites. Glenn Campbell, By Request and Gentle on My Mind. Oh. Hey, got to say hi to Brawley Thompson listening in tonight. Brawley, thank you very much for tuning in to 89.3 FM. All right, 1968 this week? Wow, it's been that long. 68, Herb Albert's vocals of This Guy's in Love with You at number one on the Billboard Hot 100. 50-year-old Michael Jackson died in his Beverly Hills home. This week in 2009, he was officially declared dead at the hospital out in L.A. Greg Allman underwent successful liver transplant surgery this week in 2010. I believe Greg was in his early 60s, I think, when that happened. And John Entwistle, bass player for The Who, passed away this week in 2002. It's been nearly a decade since we lost John at the age of 57. All right, let's go back to 1965. Here's one of the very interesting television shows we're watching each week. This one, I believe, on CBS.
1: Come ride the little train that is rolling down the tracks to the junction. Forget about your cares, it is time to relax at the junction. Lots of curves, you bet, and even more when you get to the junction.
2: Petticoat Junction.
1: There's a little hotel called the Shady Rest at the junction.
2: Petticoat Junction.
1: It is run by Kate. Come and be her guest at the junction.
2: Petticoat Junction.
1: And that's Uncle Joe. He's a moving kind of slow at the junction. Petticoat Junction.
0: Oh, yeah. Still watch that television show occasionally when it comes on. It is so funny with Uncle Joe. He was hilarious. Well, it was this week, that very week of 65, that year the Miracles released Tracks of My Tears. It was named one of the songs of the century. It's a member of the Rock and Roll Hall of Fame and the top 500

0: many have recorded this classic, but that's the original, Smokey and the Miracles, and the Tracks of My Tears, 1965. Wow. All right, let's get into contest number one for tonight. Same rules apply. If you or someone from your household has won on this show during the last 6 weeks, we ask you not to participate, and you need to be calling for yourself. Going to give away a gift card this time to Fleet Feet here in Huntsville and Madison, two locations. Suzanne Swift kind enough to offer some gift cards. So we have the two locations, one over in Jones Valley on Carl T. Jones, and the second newest location is out on Hughes Road out in Madison. So you got two locations of Fleet Feet. We're going to play Bits and Pieces, and this ought to be pretty easy for you. But I do need the title of the tune and the artist.
1: I would be your knight in shining armor.
0: Let's listen to it one more time.
1: I would be your knight in shining armor.
0: If you think you know who it is and what it is, give me a call. 888-330-8989. Hey, let's get into my B-side. Hey, just a few minutes ago, I played The Operator by Jim Croce. Well, let's flip that little 45 over. A fun little tune called Rapid Boy, the Stock Car Boy. Here's Jim Croce.

0: Rapid Boy, the Stark Car Boy. Yeah. That's the B-side for tonight. You get an operator from Jim Croce, you flip that little 45 over, and that's what you get on ABC Records. Wow, that is cool. All right, we're playing bits and pieces. Let me play this thing for you one more time.
1: I would be your knight in shining armor.
0: Yeah, let's go to the phone. Our good friend Ginger Zielinski. Ginger, how are you tonight?
2: I'm fine. How are you doing, Bob?
0: We're doing well. I hear Dan in the background. Hey, give him a chill pill.
2: I know. I need you, right?
0: Oh, Lord, nobody. I love you people. You guys are so much fun. Dan is just a hoot. So if I ever tease him, it is all in tease because I just love him dearly. I think he's great.
2: Oh, okay.
0: You guys are good people.
2: That.
0: Yeah, you guys are good people.
2: Okay,
0: I do appreciate
2: you.
0: Absolutely. All right, Ginger, you got a chance to win this gift card to Fleet Feet, and I'm sure you're going to use it and not give it to Dan, right?
2: That's right.
0: There
2: that's
0: you
2: right.
0: Go.
2: It's my winnings this time.
0: Your winnings. That's right. I'm glad to hear that. All right, here we go. What's the name of the tune and the artist that I'm looking for?
2: It is the name of the tune is Emotional Rescue, and it's by the Rolling Stones.
0: You're correct, Ginger. Great job, girl. See, you didn't even need Dan's help.
2: That's right. I got to see the Rolling Stones. He's not a big Rolling Stones fan, but I got to see them back in 79 with Iggy Pop and Santana.
0: Oh, wow. How about that?
2: I know.
0: That was back when Mick didn't have a lot of wrinkles. He just had those big lips,
2: that's right?
0: Right.
2: he was still pretty young then. We all were.
0: Yeah, that's for sure. Oh, my. Well, Ginger, thank you very much. You and Dan have a great upcoming weekend, July 4th, next weekend. Be safe out there, and we do appreciate you being good friends to my life and, of course, reeling the years. You're good people.
2: Okay, thank you, Bob, and happy birthday, America.
0: That's right. Happy birthday to US of A.
2: Okay.
0: Good job. Ginger, thank you very much. I'll put this gift card in the mail for you, okay?
2: Okay, wonderful. Thank you.
0: Bye-bye now.
2: Bye-bye.
0: All right, there's Ginger. She knew the answer of Emotional Rescue.

0: many years. Had a chance to meet him down at a coffee klatch, I believe it was, in downtown Huntsville years ago. He had some stories. Man, oh, man, I wish I could have aired some of that stuff he told me. I do have the interview in my archives, and I've used it before. But, man, there was some stuff. He's, man, Bob, I don't know if you can air this or not. And I said, nah, I'd rather not. So, but anyway, it was good stuff. Bobby Keys, great sax player and an emotional rescue. Let's jump back into my feature tonight, which is Thunder. And this next tune starts off with Thunder. This is one of the best when it comes to a feature like that. And this happens to be one of the most played tunes of the century, of last century. Came out in 1963. I remember buying this record as a kid, played it, loved it. And years ago, I finally got on the phone the man behind this tune. He wrote it. I think he was on a naval ship or something like that. I'm trying to remember the exact story. But they had a great composers and arrangers behind this thing. They had two of the best of all time. Barry DeVorzon and Perry Botkin Jr. And if you look those names up, you'll see these two guys were part of some of the best music and music history. But DeVorzon and Botkin helped John Gameau of this group put everything together, and they came up with a winner with Rhythm of the Rain. And the name of the group is called The Cascades, led by John Gameau, who I asked. I said, all right, how did all those sound effects in this tune come about?
1: I'm pretty sure, as I recall, that it was Barry DeVorzon's idea, and I thought a brilliant touch, because I think it, you know, as a jock, you must know that, you know, the first few bars of any record are critical as to whether anybody's going to stop and listen to it. and with a burst of thunder on the beginning of the song, I mean, it got people's attention.

play this thing all the way out so you can hear the rain and the thunder. Here we go. Barry.

0: Perry Dvorzon and Perry Botkin Jr. put all that together with John Gamow and the Cascades, one of the classics. Up next is a tune that really doesn't feature thunder within the tune, but it is about thunder. Road, that is, taken from the motion picture from, I think it was late 58, starring Robert Mitchum. It also starred his eldest son, by the way, James Mitchum. Now, what it was Robert Mitchum was a he used to do these high speed deliveries of moonshine, right? And even his young was supposed to be his younger brother in the movie, which was his real life son, James Mitchum, tag along and started doing some stuff as well, riding the back roads. So it's a great movie if you ever get a chance to see it. But the tune from the movie really stands out. By Robert Mitchum. Here's the Ballad of Thunder Road.
1: Let me tell the story, I can tell it all, about the mountain boy who ran illegal alcohol. His daddy made the whiskey, son he drove the load. When his engine roared, they called

The law they swore they'd get him, but the devil got him first. On the 1st of April, 1954, a federal man sent word he'd better make his run no more. He said 200 agents were covering the state. Whichever road he tried to take, they'd get him sure his fate. Son, his daddy told him, make this run your last. Your tank is filled with 100 proof. You're all

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Roaring out of Harlan, revving up his mill, he shot the gap at Cumberland and screamed by Maynardville. With G-Man on his tail light,

0: thunder was his engine, and white lightning was his load.
1: And there was moonshine, moonshine, quenched the devil's thirst.
0: The law they never got him, 'cause the devil got him first.

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Three girls and a guy. Steve Caldwell was his name. That's a group called The Orlon from 63 with Crossfire. Hey, it's hour number two of our show is underway. Thank you very much for tuning in here on Public Radio WLRH. I want to remind you, coming up, maybe a month from now, I'm trying to remember the exact date, but I will begin having tickets for an event that's coming up August 5th over at the Sand Mountain Amphitheater over in Albertville. It is Wynonna and Melissa. That's right, Wynonna Judd, Melissa Etheridge together on tour. They're calling it the Raised on Radio Tour. And again, it's making a stop at the Sand Mountain August 5th. We'll have tickets for you as we get closer. Also, next Friday night on this show, I will begin giving away tickets for Britt Floyd. Now, that's the world's number one Pink Floyd tribute band. And this time they're calling it The Moon, The Wall, and Beyond. It's going to be held at the concert hall of the VBC on July 21st. We'll have those tickets beginning next Friday. Also next Friday, the Heart Shakers. That's the Tom Petty Experience. Returning to Huntsville at the Mars Music Hall on July 25th. We'll have those tickets for you coming up starting next Friday night on the show. And if you, in case you missed the announcement in the first hour, the Black Jacket Symphony is returning to Huntsville in September 12th. At the Concert Hall at the VBC this time, they'll perform Def Leppard and Hysteria. We'll have tickets for you coming up. You know, back in the late 70s, there was a group based right here in Huntsville that actually made a little bit of waves in the music business. I remember working at Way Radio. We played their hits, and they really only had one, to be honest about it. I've never figured out why they didn't have more, because they were on Warner Brothers Records, which was a big record company back there. And they were only around for 2 or 3 years, but they started playing in schools here in Huntsville back when they were in junior high. And they had three brothers. There was Chris, Pat, and Mike Couchois. Then they added up Chaz Carlson, Howard Messer, and they came up with a group called Couchois. Now, their hit that never really made the national charts, but it was around here in other parts of the country, was, I believe, called Walking on a Fence, I think is the name of it. And Couchois, a beautiful little tune. But I found this one at where did I find this? I can't remember. It was within the last year I found a copy of this one. And there again, this is the first time I've played this tune. And it belongs to Couchois. It's called Do It in Darkness.

Good in Darkness, Kushwa, from right here in Hunts Patch, Alabama. That's kind of like an obscure oldie for this week because that never hit the charts as well. All right, let's give away some tickets for the Rocket City Trash Pandas. They'll be back in town next week. I have tickets for either Tuesday night, June 30th, or Wednesday, July 1st. So the winner's got to pick the night. So it's a four-pack of tickets now to Tuesday or a four-pack to Wednesday. I'll take caller number one at 888-330-8989. Again, caller one wins the tickets to the Rocket City Trash Pandas. Hey, it's birthday number 86 this week for Billy Davis Jr.

Davis Jr. with his wife, Marilyn McCoo. Both of those folks, members of the Fifth Dimension for so many years. But Billy Davis celebrating a birthday this week. Congratulations to Chris Renfro. He just picked up the tickets for the Rocket City Trash Pandas. He chose Wednesday, which means we still have Tuesday night's four-pack of tickets to give away. We'll do that in just a few minutes. Not right now. Not right now, but just a few minutes. Oh, Lottie, Lottie, Miss Claudia. All right, let's get back into my feature tonight, which is Thunder. You know, we just played the Cascades, Rhythm of the Rain. It starts off with Thunder, right? Well, about a year later, there was another tune that came out that started, it almost sounds like the very same Thunder. I don't know if it is, probably not. But Phil Spector put this thing together for the Ronettes.

Walking in the Rain. That's Ronettes from 1964. I believe I got that 45 from my buddy Brawley Thompson, I think it was. I bought his record collection years ago, and I think that was one of them. Brawley, thank you. I got to say hi to Steve Blake. He says, it must be Bob Labby in Reeling in the Years. Sounds great. And we were talking about the Kuschwab brothers a minute ago. Steve says, the Kuschwab brothers and Howard Messer used to play for our sock hops at Whitesburg Junior High. They were great. Steve, thank you very much for the info. That is cool. It's nice to know about the Kuschwab brothers. I never figured out why they didn't do more nationally, but they only around 2 or 3 years and had, I think they only had 2 albums come out, if I'm not mistaken. So, all right, let's continue now with our feature. Here is another tune that starts off with thunder and the sound of rain falling. The Dramatics have been around the Motor City, Detroit since 1964, and the group's hat trick of hits came in the spring of 72 with a song written by Tony Hester. Ballad featuring Ron Banks, the tremendous lead vocals, and the group's beautiful harmonies, dramatized by the sound effects of that downpour and the thunder. By the way, this song was cut in Detroit, and listen to that guitar. That guitar belongs to Dennis Coffey. Here are the Dramatics in the Rain.

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Nat King Cole, That Sunday, That Summer, by request at bob@wlrh.org. That one from 63, I think it was. All right. Anthony, a good buddy, listens to our show. He wrote in an email. He says, "Hey, Bob, how about playing a tune for my wife, Pam?" All right, Anthony, we'll do that for you. We don't do dedications very often, but you're a good friend and gone through a lot of hard times. So this one's for Pam from Anthony. Here are the Eagles.

0: Year 1980 for the Eagles, with Timothy B. Schmidt leading the lead vocals on that one. I Can't Tell You Why from the Eagles. All right. Billy Bob Thornton and the Boxmasters playing at the Mars Music Hall on Thursday, July 9th. Got these five guys, or is it four guys? Five guys, I think it is, all get together with Billy Bob, and they have a blast. I've never seen them in person. Seen some video of these guys, and Billy Bob can get down and be funky with the best of them. But he's going to do that for you Thursday night, July 9th, Mars Music Hall. How would you like to go? We're going to play bits and pieces. This one could be tough. I need the title of the tune and the artist. There we go. If you think you know who it is and what it is, give me a call. 888-330-8989. Hey, it's birthday number 84 this week for Bruce Johnston of the Beach Boys, who joined the Bowie guys back when Brian Wilson was doing a lot of the producing. I mean, he did a whole lot more than normal. So he kind of steps away, and then Glenn Campbell kind of drops out. That's where Bruce Johnston joined the group. Here he is talking about joining the Beach Boys.
1: Initially, Glenn Campbell filled in, and then in April of 1965, I got a call to take his place. I jumped on a plane to New Orleans, squeezed into a pair of Alan Jardine's pants that were three sizes too small and 4 inches too short, and 5 hours later, I was on stage singing Surfing USA. And that's how I joined the Beach Boys. It was an incredible beginning. Brian now had the time to experiment with all the musical ideas buzzing around in his brain. As soon as we got off the road, he dragged us into the studio and played these unbelievable tracks he'd been working on for a new album. Brian had taken a giant leap forward. The album, Pet Sounds.

That's a tune that Paul McCartney once called maybe the greatest song ever written. Brian Wilson, Peter Asher put it together with God Only Knows from Pet Sounds. Wow, what a tune. Hey, still looking for an answer in my Bits and Pieces contest. All right, tell me the name of that tune and the artist, and you will pick up a pair of tickets for Billy Bob Thornton and the Boxmasters July 9th at the Bars Music Hall. Let's play it one more time for you. Name of the tune and artist, please. Hey, it was this week in 1956 that Fats Domino recorded Blueberry Hill. And he did so in Hollywood. How about that? The Eagles scored their first number one album with One of These Nights this week back in 75. And, oh, let's go back to 2017. So it's been, let me get my fingers here. 9 years ago now since we lost Gary DiCarlo, the voice behind the group called Steam. He died of lung cancer at age 75.

0: One of the most popular tunes, Thank the Sporting Events. That's Steam and Kiss Him Goodbye, 1969, earned early 70. All right, we're playing bits and pieces. Let's play this thing one more time. Yeah, if you survive. Let's go to the phone. We have Kevin Walter calling in tonight. Kevin, what kind of week did you have this week, buddy?
1: Oh, wow. It's been fun. I work at the hospital as a nurse, and then I work on the ambulance as a paramedic. So it's been pretty busy.
0: Oh, my gosh. You have, I guess it's a traveling life, right?
1: Yes, sir.
0: Now, how often do you work on the road when you do the ambulance?
1: I do 2 days on the ambulance and 3 days at the hospital.
0: Oh, okay. And you're
1: I think I'm still married.
0: You think so?
1: Yes, sir.
0: Now, you are a registered nurse? Is that what you are?
1: Yes, sir.
0: All right. Well, thank you very much for your service. My daughter's a RN. And she's been doing it several years. I remember she went to UAH and graduated with honors and all that stuff. So she does quite well.
1: That's my alma mater.
0: Yeah, good for you, buddy. Well, thank you for you. All right, Kevin, let's get to the question at hand. What's the name of that tune and the artist I'm looking for?
1: Yes, sir. It's I Am the Warrior by Scandal.
0: Scandal, that's right. Patty Smythe, I think is how you pronounce her name. Trying to remember.
1: I'm not sure.
0: I think so. Good job. All right, Kevin, you just won a pair of tickets for the Boxmasters with Billy Bob Thornton. Again, it's Thursday night, July 9th. That's 2 weeks from yesterday. Going to be at the Bars Music Hall there at the VBC. I will send your tickets to your – oh, I forgot to ask you. You have a Ticketmaster account, correct?
1: No, but I can get one.
0: Yeah, get one, and you can do it tonight. It only takes 5 minutes. You go to Ticketmaster.com. You'll register, take you 5 minutes to do so, and don't give your people the email over the air, but use the email that you gave me.
1: Yes, sir.
0: Okay, so that's how you're going to get the tickets. You're going to get the tickets through your Ticketmaster account, which is connected to your email address. So we'll do that. I'll send them to you here in a couple of days, okay?
1: Yes, sir. That sounds great. I do appreciate it.
0: You got it, Kevin. Thank you very much again for what you do for us. God bless you. Have a good weekend.
1: No, not at all. We appreciate what you do for us.
0: Oh, you're welcome. It's my hobby. It's my passion. And if I can share these records that I have been buying since I was 4 years old, if I can share them with other people, that makes my day. And that sounds like that's what I do. And I do it. Thank you very much.
1: Yes, sir. You have a good night.
0: Thanks, Kevin. Bye-bye now.
1: Bye, sir.
0: There you go. Kevin Walter knew the answer. It was Scandal and the Warrior. This one from 84.

0: Patti Smyth, Warrior. Yeah, the Warrior with Scandal, 1984. Wow, that is some good stuff. Hey, I'm going to break up this week's weekly music news for you. So let's go ahead and get into the first portion of this week's weekly music news. And David Clayton Thomas, the Canadian singer and songwriter whose powerhouse voice propelled Blood, Sweat, and Tears to the top of the U.S. charts with a trio of pop hits and a pair of number one albums, died peacefully on the 24th of this week, St. Michael's Hospital in Toronto. David Clayton Thomas was 84, and in my opinion, and a lot of people's historian of music, said that one of the most recognizable voices of his generation. You see, David Clayton Thomas' career carried him from the streets of Toronto to the stage of the 69 Woodstock Festival. And his voice helped shape the sound of jazz rock beginning in the late 60s. He was born in England back in 1941. He was the son of a Canadian soldier and an English music student who met while she was entertaining troops at a London hospital. There's a love story, if you ever heard one. After the war, the family settled in a suburb of Toronto. And that's where David Clayton Thomas grew up. But man, what a voice. I have, you know, I'm one of these guys that might sing in this car along with tunes. And there have been times I thought I could make my voice sound like David Clayton Thomas. Well, one day I recorded my voice, just a little bit of it, thinking that I was doing David Clayton Thomas. There's only one David Clayton Thomas. And he passed away this week at age 84.
1: I lost that love before.
0: There's only one David Clayton Thomas, and he passed away this week at age 84.

0: WCT. David Clayton Thomas. A little 45 is ranked number 45 for the entire year of 1969. Again, we lost David at the age of 84 on Wednesday. He was, in my opinion, one of the best. Let's get back to our feature tonight, which is Thunder. Now, the next team I'm about to play starts off with Thunder. Matter of fact, let's just listen to the very beginning of this record. There you go. That tune happens to belong to Chicago. It is called Thunder and Lightning. Now, Chicago, best known for their horns and all, most of those horns and put together by Jimmy Panko, the longtime and original member of the group who handles the trombone playing for the group Chicago, and asked him about the arrangement and how he mixes it with the voices and all. Here's Jimmy Panko of Chicago.
1: Basically, to boil it down, I'd hum a melody that complemented what was going on in the vocals, and that kind of became the melodic horn roadmap, if you will. And then I voiced that melody where it was appropriate or effective. And that has stood as the signature approach of our horn section for all these years. So because it's melodic, when you hear it, you know who it is.

Thunder and Lightning, 1980 from Chicago. Up next is an artist, a classical piano studier, studied piano at really beginning at the age of seven. Sang in church choir. By high school graduation, this artist was singing in bars and hot spots around her home state of Wisconsin. Now, she signed with Columbia Records, but their success was short-lived. Their only hit single may have thundered the airwaves in 1972, but lightning did strike. Didn't really strike twice, to be honest about it, because no more hits for Shy Coltrane. Here is Thunder and Lightning.

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That's Georgia Gibbs from 1952, long time ago, on Mercury Records, and my favorite song. Hey, it's hour number three of our show. Thanks for tuning in. Still got a lot of things to go through tonight, including we have a gift card to Field Day, a great the little restaurant. It's just an action center over there on University Drive. And we have more tickets for the Rocket City Trash Pandas to give away as well. Oh, by the way, I need Chris Renfro to call me back if he can. Chris, give me a couple minutes because I'm about to give away some tickets to the Country Music Hall of Fame. So don't call me back right this moment. But we're going to give away a pair of tickets right now to the Country Music Hall of Fame and Museum in downtown Nashville. And of course, they have that new major exhibit with Muscle Shoals, the great musicians over there. Matter of fact, let's play a tune. But I'll be caller number one coming in. We'll win the tickets for the Country Music Hall of Fame. But I'm going to play a tune right now that that features the Muscle Shoals rhythm section with Pete Carr on acoustic guitar, Jimmy Johnson on electric guitar, David Hood on bass, Roger Hopkins on the drums, and Mr. Barry Beckett on piano and organ. It belongs to Paul Simon, part of the music from Muscle Shoals.

0: Always enjoy that piano. That belongs to Barry Beckett from over Muscle Shoals. Yeah, Kodachrome, Paul Simon, part of that Muscle Shoals history, and it's all part of the Muscle Shoals exhibit up at the Country Music Hall of Fame and Museum. Now, I still have a pair of tickets to give away, so if you'd like to go to the Museum and Hall of Fame in downtown Nashville, call me now at 888-330-8989. All right, let's see what we're going to do now. Oh, let's get back into my feature tonight. Yes, feature has been a lot of fun. It was fun putting this together because some of these tunes I had to do some research on and find them. It took a lot of time and a lot of work. But there were others, like the next one I'm about to play. It was easy. Didn't even have to search for it. I knew exactly where it was, what I wanted to play. But it belongs to an artist who... Oh, this phone's ringing. Let's see if we can get us a winner on this one. Hi, this is Bob. Who's this? Oh, didn't get it. Didn't catch him. All right. Let me clear the phone here. Hold on, folks, just for a second. Okay. Maybe they'll call back. I had to... Our phone, we only have one line that comes into the studio. Sometimes I have to clear everything before it comes back. So we'll give them a few seconds to give me a call back if they're trying to win the tickets for the Country Music Hall of Fame and Museum. And they do have that exhibit now that started last year. It will continue, I believe, for, I want to say it's 5 years, but it's a 5,000-square-foot exhibit. And it takes you through the history of the music out of Muscle Shoals. It really is an extraordinary exhibit is what I've heard. I have not seen it. But I've heard people talk about it. All right, now the phones are ringing again. Let's try it again. Hi, this is Bob. Who is this?
1: Hi, this is Millie.
0: Hi, Millie. Where are you calling from?
1: Calling from Meridianville.
0: Meridianville. Are you trying to win these tickets for the Hall of Fame?
1: Yes, I sure am.
0: Well, you got them.
1: I've always wanted to go there.
0: Well, you have them. They're yours.
1: Oh, thank you very much. I've always wanted to go there.
0: Well, congratulations.
1: And I have a lot of friends and family up there, so I go to Nashville sometimes.
0: Yeah, so. Stay with them, and then you go downtown and go crazy, don't you?
1: Yes.
0: I got a feeling you're one of those folks that goes down on Broadway down there in downtown Nashville, don't you?
1: Well, I have indeed. And back in the day, I was in that little, I've forgotten what it's called, that little famous bar, and Lester Flatt was sitting at a table, and I went and talked to him. And, back in the day when the greats would just hang out, and they probably still do hang out on Broadway.
0: Yeah, it's a fun place to go. I've been down there numerous times. Matter of fact, Ava and I plan on going back. We haven't been in several years. We need to go back and relive our youth, I guess you could say.
1: Good. Well, that's right.
0: Yeah, good place to do it. All right, Millie, what's your last name?
1: It's Dempsey.
0: All right. D-E-M-P-S-E-Y?
1: Yes.
0: All right, very good. All right, Millie, let me get another record started. So I'm going to put you on hold. Please do not hang up on me. If we do get connected, please call me back, okay?
1: Okay. Yeah. Thank you so much.
0: Yeah, you're more than welcome. Hold on 1 second. Let's put her on hold like that. All right. I think she's okay. So we'll get her tickets to her, but I have to get some more information from her. But anyway, this next artist was born in Arkansas. He moved to Chicago, where his passion for music began. Now, after singing in several groups, he tried some solo work. Well, believe it or not, it worked. Beginning in the 50s, he finally hit that great success with a tune which went to number 2 back in 61. Now, he and his guitars and his friends were driving from New York to Chicago under a lot of rain. And that inspired them to write a tune about the weather, complete with thunderclaps and falling rain. It belongs to D. Clark and Raindrop.

0: Heard a little scream with a thunder. Woohoo! Dee Clark, number 9 tune for 1961 on VJ Records. Wow. Hey, congratulations again to Millie Dempsey out of Meridianville. She just picked up the tickets for the Country Music Hall of Fame and Museum. By the way, she's also going to receive one of our new Reeling in the Years notebooks that I'm going to put in the package for her. So congratulations to her. Up next is a tune. It happens to be one of my favorites from the Temptations. You know, they've had so many great hits through the years, from My Girl all the way to Ball of Confusion, just to all those tunes. But this one right here always hit home for me, and I'm not really sure why, except it's slowed down. It's a ballad, and it sounds like a sad tune. It really does. Well, the truth behind this tune, it is an extremely sad tune. Otis Williams, the lone original member of the Temptations still with us today, once told me about the tune, I Wish It Would Rain.
1: Well, when you listen to I Wish It Would Rain, it's taken from Payne, the young man that wrote it, Roger Pinsabine. He committed suicide. So when you listen to I Wish It Would Rain, it really was written from Payne. The man committed suicide because his wife was doing him wrong. So that's not a song that's just, I'm going to sit down and write a song and it turned out to be a hit. This young man, and I don't think he even had the chance to see it become number one and sold a million copies, and because he showed after that he took his life. So when you listen at it, you'll listen at it in another viewpoint.

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Here's another tune from 61, a good one from Dick and Dee Dee in the Mountains High. Haven't heard that one in a while. Thought, may I play it? On the turntable. Hey, Winona Judd and Melissa Etheridge together on stage to get there August 5th at Sand Mountain over in Albertville. We'll have tickets for you starting in a couple weeks, so be listening to that. And you can check out Sand Mountain. Now, this is an outdoor concert, and the way I understand it is they hold them rain or shine, unless it's storming, of course. So find out all the details by visiting the Sand Mountain Event Center over there in Albertville. That'll be good. But we'll have tickets for you. Black Jacket Symphony is presenting Def Leppard and Hysteria Saturday, September 12th. Concert hall at the Von Braun Center. We'll have tickets for that coming up. And I'm going to go ahead and mention again Dolly Parton's Threads. It's a songs and symphony. It's a summer celebration with the Nashville Symphony in downtown Nashville and the music and all of Dolly Parton. I'm trying to put together a time where I can do an interview with one of the vocalists of this celebration. And by the way, each concert goer will receive a swatch from the fabric of one of Dolly's beloved dresses in threads. It's really going to be really, really cool. It's Dolly Parton's Threads. Now, I mention all that because coming up in a couple weeks, I will give away tickets for you to win to go see what a lot of people are thinking is an extraordinary event. They started this now. Let me see what was the first date on this. June 16th. So it started 3 or 4 weeks ago, but it will continue all the way through the end of July. So coming up towards the end of the July, we'll have those tickets for you right here on Reelin' in the Years. All right, let's roll into this week's mini spin top five. Going to go back to the year 1970, where this was number five.

Are they on top of the world or what? 1970, number one with the Jackson 5 and the Love You Save. 1974 this week, Sonny and Cher were officially divorced after 10 years of marriage. And on television? Well, it wasn't every day, every night. It was actually Saturday mornings.

0: That's my pal.
1: Scooby-Dooby-Doo. Scooby-Dooby-Doo. I think that was Casey Kasem doing that, if I'm not mistaken. Scooby-Doo. Yeah, we're watching, well, some of us were watching it on Saturday mornings back in 1974. And it was this week in 74, there was a tune that was released on 45 that featured one of the most famous calls from an artist to the rest of the people in the studio.

Sweet Home Alabama right there. The great guitar we looked, by the way. The lead guitar was Ed King, who actually was a member. And this, when I found this out, I went, what? No, there's no way. But Ed King, of course, the lead guitarist right there with Lynyrd Skynyrd at one time, was a guitar player for the Strawberry Alarm Clock that gave us incense and peppermints. Hey, I have an email here. I meant to read earlier. So J. Blake Mitchell from Madison, I hope you're listening. I meant to read this earlier, so I certainly apologize. But this was, this was heartwarming, brought tears to my eyes. But he says, Bob, thanks for the tickets. I've been in this town 16 years and had not attended this outfit. And we're talking about the Black Jacket Symphony. It was one of the best shows by any act around. The tones from the album and the other hits were spot on. The singer sounds very close. The musicianship was amazing. The staging and lighting were phenomenal. I've never seen that many stacks of marshals in my life. Now, the crowd was amazing. So much cheering for the performers, even before start time. It was rocking, and it was classy. But even better, I took my 7-year-old daughter to her first rock show, and she loved it. It was such a fitting Father's Day weekend for me. I hope you're having a good Father's Day weekend as well. We bought matching hats and a poster. She wore it all night and hung up the poster as soon as we got home after showing it off to her mother. One of the best memories I will carry me because of your generosity. Thanks for the show and the talents and kindness. Sincerely, J. Blake Mitchell out of Madison. That brings tears to my eyes thinking about Father's Day. And, you know, that little girl, 7-year-old girl, will remember that the rest of her life. And she will thank her dad over and over and over again throughout her life. Thank you, Pop, for taking me to my first rock concert. That's amazing. Wow. All right, let's get into our second half of this week's Weekly Music News. Clive Davis, the record executive who had a knack for identifying talent and hit singles in his great career, most prominently with Columbia and Arista Records, died on Monday at age 94. And of course, while at the helm of those labels and others, he helped really make stars out of recording giants such as Janis Joplin, Chicago, Barry Manilow, Whitney Houston. But Clive Davis had been hospitalized earlier this month with respiratory issues. And finally tonight, a triple bill featuring The Fix, Colin Blunstone of the Zombies, and Peter Asher, half of Peter and Gordon, is set to head out across parts of the U.S. through September of this year. The tour will make stops throughout the Northeast and Midwest. Now, the tour also includes, here we go, listen to this, they will be stopping in Nashville on September 23rd. Again, that's The Fix, Colin Blunstone, the lead singer of The Zombies, and Peter Asher from Peter and Gordon. I don't know.

That is sad. Dawn, we'll see you again. Peter and Asher, Peter and Gordon, rather. Peter Asher, part of that group right there. I guess got a fine call from Dave Scott a minute ago, a good friend of ours, and he was listening to that email that I read on the air, and whew, brought tears to my eyes. And Dave was talking about how he appreciated and thanked what I do here with Reeling in Ears. Been doing it now for about half my life. And he says, I do it with my soul. And that's really true. Dave comes up with a great way to put things, and that's true. I feel like a part of me is in every record that I play. It's in every interview that I conduct. And I can't thank you enough for listening and getting pleasure out of listening to this radio show. So I've been doing it for 35 years now. We already know that, and it's my love and passion. And it's the highlight of my week. So, Dave, thank you very much. It was well put. Hey, City Lights and Stars concerts continue. Now, the next one is scheduled for July 10th. And again, a reminder, the one on August 14th with my good friends Juice will be playing on August 14th. I will be there as the master of ceremonies. So I hope you come on and get it for the 33rd season of Bird on the Mountain. Of course, this is the City Lights and Stars concert series. Thunder is my feature for tonight. This next tune, they basically use instruments to kind of like give you the feeling that there's thunder in there. It's a pretty interesting tune, I always thought, and I always liked this tune. It came out in the 60s with the Four Seasons. Here is Tell It to the Rain.

My favorite part of this tune is the cellos. Listen to this when they get them. Here we go. Listen to this. I love it. I'm going to turn it up again where you can hear them. Here we go. I love orchestration and music. I love it. Tell It to the Rain, Four Seasons. That one from, I believe, 66. Up next is a tune, and it has two people's names in the title. And one of them was a real person. And this person would quote the Bible to anyone willing to listen. But it was only when he was drunk. So this guy quotes the Bible. He snockered, and people listened. That name was used in Paul McCartney's tune that came from the album, a number one single that came from the album Ram, and number one only single from that album. That name was Uncle Albert. And then you add Admiral Halsey. We're so

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0: the brothers.
1: Southern Rock Brothers, that is. That one from 1972, Allman Brothers and One Way Out. Hey, it's hour number four of our show. Thanks for tuning in on this Friday night. We do appreciate, thank you for all the fine phone calls tonight. Just heard from folks over in Cortland and got Rick out on the porch. Had a good night, so I do appreciate it. We're not finished. Nope, got some more things to do. Matter of fact, we still have the gift cards to Field Day to give away, and I'll do that in a couple minutes. Birthday wishes this week include rocker Arthur Brown, he's 82, Colin Blundstone of the Zombies, 81, singer-caller Simon, also 81, David Paich from Toto fame is 72, singer Georgie Fame from the UK is 83, Rendy Ross from Quarterflash, remember that group back in the 80s? Rendy Ross is 75, and Patti Smyth, who we played earlier with Scandal, she turned 69 years old this week. And by the way, all my special birthday wishes are what I call elders of the week, because they're in their 80s, like this next gentleman who is my birthday remembered. He was a UK singer and actor. Back in 1956, he started a skiffle group. Then he went solo, and he copied Elvis. He's trying to be that UK Elvis. His hits continued until the late 60s, produced Roger Daltrey, and he managed Leo Sayer. Well, this artist passed away in 2003, but if he was still hanging around today, he would be 86 years young. His name, Adam Faith. If you want

only hit he had in the U.S. from 65, Adam Faith, and It's All Right. You know, earlier, or just a little while ago, I played Lynyrd Skynyrd, Sweet Home Alabama, talked about the lead guitarist on that with Ed King, who at one time was the lead guitarist for the 60s and early 70s psychedelic group called the Strawberry Alarm Clock. Well, believe it or not, my obscure oldie for this week is from Ed King, Strawberry Alarm Clock. 1970, this little 45 on Uni Records did not hit the charts, thus my obscure oldie. So here they are with I Climbed the Mountain.

0: I Climbed the Mountain, Strawberry Alarm Clock, 1970, my obscure oldie for this week. Hey, I mentioned this week's special birthday wishes are all elders, and I call them the elders of the week because they are the oldest of the week. An example, Billy Davis Jr., 86, Adam Faith, 86, Bruce Johnston from the Beach Boys fame is 84, but I got one more, and he tops the list at age 89. His name, Eddie Floyd, that brought us Knock on Wood that we played earlier tonight. Hailing from around the Memphis area and all, he did a lot of work over at Stax Records. And sitting down with him several years ago, I asked him about Stax Records. And, you know, it was just a great place to play music and record music. Here's Eddie Floyd.
1: Unity thing, you know, everybody would come and do, and we had everybody who was qualified and capable of doing it, all the way down to background singer, could be the secretary, was the secretary. We call her from the desk, come and sing, you know. And everybody would do this. A lot of them, I'm sure, actually did it for nothing.

0: 1975, a little hit on 20th Century Records. It's a minor hit, only hit in the 80s, I think it was. Belongs to Rusty Ware, or Wire. And don't it make you want to dance? It does. I just don't dance as well as I used to. And that's probably a misnomer, because I'm not sure if I ever danced good, so you never know. All right, Field Day, great, nice place over on University Drive with food, fun. It's like a sports bar, but they have games you can play, like putt-putt and bowling and hatchet throwing. It's a place just full of fun. Yeah, big screen TV, sound system. You can have special events over there. They have an outdoor place now where you can sit outside and enjoy, whatever you're doing over there, eating, drinking, and watching television, watching your favorite game like the World Cup. But Field Day, Matthew Hubbard is the owner and manager, been kind enough to me to give away some gift cards. So let's give away some gift cards right now to Field Day. Be caller number one at 888-330-8989 for tickets, for passes rather, gift cards to Field Day in Huntsville.
1: Well, I've never been so lonely, and I've never been so

61 was the year for Farron Young with a tune called Backtrack. I even have the picture sleeve of that 45. And, you know, when I was pulling out that record and put it in my case to bring it over here tonight, I knew that Farron Young had died. And I was trying to remember exactly how long it was. So I looked it up, and he died of a suicide about 30 years ago. And I remember talking about that and playing one of his records on my show that week that Farron Young passed away. Suicide. He just had a hard time, I guess. My gosh. Featured tonight is Thunder. Now, this one does not have thunder in it, but the theory behind it is before you can have thunder, you got to have some clouds. A little mellow stuff. This is so sweet. Here's David Gates with Clouds.

No one made him better and more mellow than David Gates, for sure. There he is solo, not with Bread, but doing solo work with Clouds, 1973. Thunder is the feature for tonight. Hope you've enjoyed it. You know, we may not have thunder in our ears or vibrating through our bodies because of that loud thunder outside, but you could have thunder in your heart. If you don't believe me, listen to Leo Sayer from 77.

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That's Frankie Lyman and the Teenagers, his version of Little Bitty Pretty One. You know, I found that record at a flea market, I think, for a dollar, and did not have it in my collection. I'm not saying it's mint condition, but it's near mint. Looks clean on Roulette Records, 1960. All right, let's get into our final history lesson for this week. And we're going to go back to 1967 because it was a little 45 that entered the Hot 100. The group's organist, Matthew Fisher, composed the tune along with Gary Booker. Inspired by Johann Sebastian Bach's orchestral suite in D, which was composed from 1725 to 1739. So he put all that together, and he came out with a tune that sold about 10 million copies worldwide. Part of that Summer of Love stuff from 67. Here's A Whiter Shade of Pale.

Whiter Shade of Pale from Summer of 67 from Proco Harum. Our feature tonight is Thunder. Boy, he's a guy that would thunder across anywhere, especially in his car, because he had to go see Jane with the thunder. Here's R. Dean Taylor.

That's the guy that gave us Indiana Wants Me. His follow-up called Gotta, that's G-O-T-T-A, Gotta See Jane, 1970, what year was that? 71 was the year for that one on Rare Earth Records. You know, R.D. Taylor was a, a producer, songwriter with whatever, the Motown Records. And I think it was Berry Gordy suggested to him, why don't you sing a little bit? So he did. He had a couple hits on Rare Earth Records. All right, let's finish our Thunder feature for tonight with another tune that begins with the sound of thunder. '77 is the year for Bad Company. Here's Burning Skies.

be nice if I was on every Friday, every night. I'd love it, but I'm sure I'd get tired. Beach Boys from 66, and that's our program for tonight. Thanks to, thanks to management and the staff of this radio station as they open up the door for me on Friday night, sit down at this desk, have two turntables, and let them go. And we've been doing it now for a long, long time and still looking forward to it every Friday night. Don't forget now, 1 week from tonight, I'll have tickets for Britt Floyd and the Heart Shakers, both of those, along with more tickets for Billy Bob Thornton and the Boxmasters. Going to close out the show with one more tune. This one always chokes me up. Always brings tears to my eyes. Because every time I hear it, I know it was the end of a legend. See you next Friday night, everybody.

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3: Imagine pacing the aisles in a library and coming across a dusty old tune with the inscription of Haydn. That's sort of what happened to Brahms. A librarian friend with a good eye for buried treasures found this music of Haydn's, handed it off to Brahms. Brahms took that melody and transformed it into this, Variations on a Theme by Haydn. It turns out, the original tune may not have been by Haydn at all. But either way, this work is on the way. I'm Melanie Renata. So glad you're here. This is Music Through the Night.

0: A flute concerto from a unique period in classical music history, a moment when orchestral emotions expanded, solo instruments started to get the spotlight. There, Peter von Winter's first flute concerto in D minor, performed by flutist Bruno Meyer and the Prague Chamber Orchestra. I'm Melanie Renata with another link in the classical chain in just a moment. 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
0: 20th century composer Laura Netzel was a multi-talented musician whose music became a link between Grieg and Debussy. There's hints of romanticism and just lightly impressionistic. You'll pick that up here in her suite for violin and string orchestra.

0: Known best as the St. Anthony Variations, since no one really knows for sure who exactly wrote the original, that's Variations on a Theme by Haydn from Johannes Brahms, the Chicago Symphony performing Daniel Barenboim at the podium.
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0: Can you feel the cobblestone beneath your feet? Look around at the old Italian villa, surrounded by vibrant, intoxicating gardens, a tranquil water nymph-inspired fountain, lush, expansive greenery that bursts with stunning views of the Mediterranean coast. Look, over there, the Cilento Mountains, off in the distance. These are all actual views that inspired this music, a work called Mythic Gardens by composer Howard Shore. We'll dive into this dreamy musical world later this hour. I'm Melanie Renata, and this is Music Through the Night. Need a little late-night snack? How about a bite of Baroque? The Empire Brass here with A Concerto by Tommaso Albinoni.

0: Apasionado and violinist Jinju Cho serving up a musical taste of Cuba there with the Avenez by Camisa Sons. I'm Melanie Renata with a musical seascape and gardens on the horizon. You're listening to Music Through the Night.
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0: Everyone knows the name Poseidon, the Greek god of the sea. Lesser known is Amphitrite, the queen of the sea. Composer John Knowles Payne described both of them through a symphonic poem, and from that work, this is an ocean fantasy. Joanne Folletta conducting the Ulster Orchestra.

Yes, indeed. Cellist Sophie Hsiao and the 21st Century Chamber Orchestra sharing stunning musical views in every sense. Yes, indeed. Cellist Sophie Hsiao and the 21st Century Chamber Orchestra sharing stunning musical views in every single direction. 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
2: Doesn't this feel almost otherworldly? What sort of unknown atmosphere does this take you to? Perhaps somewhere underwater. Almost like you're bobbing and flowing with the tide. It's a poetic little work from Welsh composer Grace Williams, one of very few works from her that have been recorded. You get to sink and drift away with this work later this hour. I'm Melanie Renata. I'm so glad you're here. This is Music Through the Night.

0: Inspired by a poem about a little forest fairy named Sageflower. Vincent Dundy's Sageflower, Opus 21, performed for you there by the Württemberg Philharmonic. I'm Melanie Renata. Thanks for being with me for some unique bits of music through the night. An oboe and bass clarinet come bubbling up to the surface in just a moment.
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2: History is more than what is written in the textbooks, from military correspondence and personal narratives to shifting accounts of the era. The scholarly study of Black Americans in the Civil War is undergoing re-examination. On June 28th, from 2 to 4 p.m., the Huntsville-Madison County Historical Society at the downtown branch of the Huntsville-Madison County Public Library for current perspectives on Black Americans in the Civil War.
0: It's a pretty small catalog of recorded music, the works of 20th century Welsh composer Grace Williams. It's filled with quite a few vocal works that will definitely leave you speechless, but her chamber pieces, there's just something very unique about them, especially this romanza.

0: Some nocturnal sounds tucked within all that vibrancy there in John Field's third piano concerto in E flat major. Pianist John O'Connor performing with the Scottish Chamber Orchestra.
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0: Pianist Alfred Brendel with The Power of a Pretty Impromptu by Schubert, his third in G-flat major. That pretty vibe is just going to carry you straight through into the English countryside in just a minute. I'm Melanie Renata.
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0: By the time Ernest Farrar was in his 30s, he'd already created a pretty large body of music. But then the First World War happened. He enlisted, became a second lieutenant, and was tragically and senselessly killed on the battlefield. Of his many works, not many survived. This is but one, his English Pastoral Impressions, performed for you here by the Philharmonia Orchestra, Alastair Mitchell at the podium.

0: Adam Fischer conducting the Danish National Chamber Orchestra for a piece of teenage experimentation, Mozart's Symphony No. 14 in A major.
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0: The power of Minneapolis-based a cappella ensemble Cantus with Dearest O Soul by Marie Isabel Valverde. I'm Melanie Renata. Good morning. I've got a gentle yet powerful piano solo coming up for you in just a minute.
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0: If, by chance, you need a little pep in your step on this Saturday morning, this will give you exactly what you're looking for. Pianist Sarah Davis Buchner with Rhapsody No. 1 in B minor by Johannes Brahms.

0: The Phoenix Symphony with sounds of hope, possibilities, and pride. The Tenderland Suite by Aaron Copland. I'm Melanie Renata. Thank you for being here. Be good to yourself today and be good to your neighbor too, okay?
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3: 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Thanks.

That's right, Toto. We're not in Leipzig anymore, and I confess that no music by Bach will be played today. Not that that's necessarily a deficit. As I promised, I'm going to be letting down my hair here, what little there is left of it, to share with you sounds not of the classical pipe organ, as usually is the case, but of its always entertaining cousin. It's necessarily a deficit. As I promised,

tunes. Pipe organs of any sort make my ears tingle, my heart sing, and I put on a happy face. In my teen years, I was as eager to hear Dick Liebert and Leonard Lee as to delight in the artistry of E. Power Biggs or Virgil Fox. And today, I'll be sharing with you performances by Walt Stroney and Mark Herman, Nathan Avakian, and many others, playing instruments by Page, Barton, Kimball, Moeller, and of course, Wurlitzer, the brand so omnipresent that, like Kleenex and Frigidaire, it became a symbol for an entire genre, which, if you think about it, truly is a uniquely American invention. Though originally designed to accompany silent films early in the 20th century, these instruments have repurposed themselves quite successfully several times. And thanks to the American Theater Organ Society, I hope you'll be encouraged to walk up a stairway to the stars, meet the boy or the girl next door, and truly understand that when a theater organ plays, that's entertainment. I'm Michael Barone, and we've plenty of entertainment for you today in this ATOS sampler on Pipe Dreams from American Public Media.

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Additional support comes from Walter McCarthy, Clara Euland, and the Greystone Foundation, from Ed and Wanda Eichler, from Buzzard Pipe Organ Builders of Champaign, Illinois, and from Cassavant Frere Limited of Saint-Hyacinthe, Quebec. These last two are members of APOBA, the Associated Pipe Organ Builders of America, which is a collaborative of designers, creators, and maintainers of pipe organs found in religious and educational institutions, concert halls, and residences throughout the United States and beyond. And the APOBA Resource Guide and Member Prospectus is available to you at apoba.com. Now, you might be wondering about this ongoing congestive sound that I have. Frankly, I'm not quite sure what it is. Doctors don't seem to know either. But life goes on, and so must the show. So, if you're ready, let's get started with today's ATOS Sampler.

Definitely living up to its billing. That's entertainment. Indeed, an Arthur Schwartz song from the Depression-era musical The Bandwagon. Walt Stroni performed there on the 1928 Page pipe organ at the Embassy Theater in Fort Wayne, Indiana, featured during an American Theater Organ Society convention back in 2014. A star of a more recent ATOS convention from 2025 is this custom instrument made up of Kimball and Wurlitzer parts, and some others too, at the Karma Labs warehouse in Franklin, Wisconsin, where Mark Herman discovers the gypsy in his soul.

from the Karma Labs warehouse in Franklin, Wisconsin, which houses one of the largest and newest theater organs in existence, played there by Mark Herman, the song The Gypsy in My Soul, music by Clay Boland, lyrics by Mo Jaffe. The two of them were alumni of the University of Pennsylvania, and they were writing for the Mask and Wig variety show on campus. Mr. Boland had studied dentistry and continued in that profession, but had a little bit of music on the side. Jaffe earned degrees in business and law, but made quite a career in music. So I guess that is entertainment, after all. Here's another taste of this remarkable instrument at Karma Labs, music from England by Newell Chase, titled Midnight in Mayfair.

Little Charmer from Across the Pond, played by Mark Herman at Karma Labs in Franklin, Wisconsin. That was Midnight in Mayfair, music of Newell Chase, a real charmer. And here's Mark Herman again, highlighting the Nathan Barr Studio Wurlitzer in Los Angeles, as recorded during the 2018 ATOS convention, introducing us to The Boy Next Door.

A song about unrequited love made famous by Judy Garland, who sang of The Boy Next Door. Mark Herman played the tune for us on the Nathan Barr Studio Wurlitzer. Hugh Martin and Ralph Blaine collaborated in writing that song for the 1944 film Meet Me in St. Louis, though the 2018 ATOS convention, where Mr. Herman's performance was recorded, was in Los Angeles. And perhaps ironically, the next gathering of the American Theater Organ Society will not be in St. Louis. It'll be in Rochester, New York, the 6th through the 10th of July. And I will have an organ from Rochester in the next hour, but not the ATOS, but the American Guild of Organists will be in St. Louis at the very same time in early July. And it is in St. Louis that we next hear Lou James playing on the famous Wurlitzer at the St. Louis Fox. This will be shortly a Vincent Rowe's favorite, Blueberry Hill, where Fats Domino found his thrill way back when. But before it, a song by Hugh Peretti, Luigi Creatore, and George Davis Weiss, where fools rush in. I can't help falling in love with you.

a mashup of two old favorites, which I remember from my youth. Can't Help Falling in Love with You. Elvis Presley sang that one. And On Blueberry Hill, Fats Domino, favorite. Two of them brought together by Lou Williams in a performance recorded on the Wurlitzer organ at the Fox Theater in St. Louis, Missouri. Not all memorable melodies originated in Tin Pan Alley, and I'm going to bet that you can pick out a few in this next piece by Robert Elmore that give our soloist a chance to show off the concert character of this 1929 Barton organ, which formerly was at the Granada Theater in Kansas City, Kansas. Listen as Tom Naster plays Robert Elmore's Fantasy on Nursery Tunes.

Oh, what a sly collection. A bit of everything from London Bridge is Falling Down and Twinkle Twinkle Little Star to Three Blind Mice. Robert Elmore, always inventive, included those and I think maybe one or two others in his Fantasy on Nursery Tunes. They're played by Tom Naster on the Barton organ, formerly at the Granada Theater in Kansas City, Kansas. Sadly, it's one of many theater organs that eventually was removed from its original home. I'm not quite sure what's happened to it since, but Tom's recording does remain as a happy reminder of the good old days. I salute the American Theater Organ Society, which serves as the primary energy behind the promotion of the theater organ these days. More information about them is at atos.org and on our website, too. You'll find details about their upcoming convention in Rochester, New York, the first full week of July, the 6th through the 10th. And we also have links to more background on our players and instruments here at pipedreams.org. This is program 2625, which is an ATOS sampler. I'm Michael Barone, having fun, I think, despite my clogged up nose. And I hope you're enjoying the program today, too, on Pipe Dreams from American Public Media.

Oh, yes. Takes me back to when I was young, before public radio, where in many cases, unless you were in a big city, there was not much classical music on the radio. In my town, the FM station that did broadcast some classical music did it only in the evenings, like between 6 and 10 o'clock, and after 10, they switched to something less demanding. And often played from an album made by that trumpeter, Bobby Hackett, accompanied by theater organist John Seng, and also is there with insertions by pianist Dave McKenna. That's an album I discovered that was issued by Columbia Records titled Music Till Dawn. And that was the opening track, Stairway to the Stars, by Matty Manick and Frank Signorelli, which does bring back sweet memories of youth. That organ, by the way, originally was in one of the studios at the Paramount Theater in New York City. The organ purchased by a prosperous businessman, Richard Loderhose, who installed it in a private studio of his own in Queens. Quite a big place, and he used to joke that if things went bad, he and his wife could at least live in the organ room. Well, this sort of relocation was the fate of many theater organs. Sometimes they were transferred intact. Sometimes they were used as components for a new idea, which was the situation involving one of the big stars of the post-war theater organ revival, George Wright, who created a studio instrument in the Hollywood Hills on which he was able to weave really magical spells. And he takes us here to the sunny side of the street.

Dorothy Fields provided the lyrics, to which Jimmy McHugh created an engaging melody for The Sunny Side of the Street. And we have savored the special way that George Wright had with that tune, a 1930s jazz standard, realized on his custom Hollywood studio organ, which reminds me that all theater organists, regardless upon what they are playing, usually are working with someone else's composition and coming up with their own original arrangements and orchestrations. Keep that in mind and consider that Scott Joplin probably never imagined that his Mexican serenade, Solace, might sound like this.

We've been listening to the irreplaceable Tom Hazelton playing the Wilcox Studio Wurlitzer in Gig Harbor, Washington. His own view of the Mexican serenade Solace by Scott Joplin, reminding us that the theater organ is capable of many colors and does not always throb, nor is it always playing show tunes and popular songs. And not all popular music has to be in song form. And Englishman Albert Ketelby perfected the popular orchestral tone poem with pieces titled In the Mystic Land of Egypt or In the Persian Markets. These works were originally conceived for a small entertainment orchestra, but they ultimately provided theater organists with plenty of opportunity, which Dave Wickerham exploits, playing on the 80-rank custom Wurlitzer in the music room at the San Filippo Estate in Barrington, Illinois. Now, create your own scenario. We're about to find ourselves in a Persian market.

We've just had a musical adventure in a Persian market, courtesy of composer Albert Ketelby and organist Dave Wickerham, who drew on the full color resources of the custom Wurlitzer pipe organ designed by Dave Junction, which is the crown jewel in an extraordinary collection of mostly mechanical musical instruments at the San Filippo Estate in Barrington, Illinois. The San Filippo Foundation does host public concerts and tours of this facility, and you can check their website for more information. Also about the American Theater Organ Society, whose ongoing energies keep these marvelous instruments in the public eye and ear. I have been highlighting American instruments, performers, and composers this month in preparation for our semi-quincentennial, our nation's 250th birthday coming up on the 4th of July. And indeed, I don't think there's anything more American than the theater organ. And I hope you agree and have enjoyed what we have shared today. You can find more information on our program page, 2625, an ATOS sampler here on pipedreams.org. 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religious and educational institutions, concert halls, and residences throughout the United States and beyond. 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John Kuntz is Associate Producer, Michael DeMarc, our Technical Director today. I salute them both. Now, there is a second hour coming up in many markets, and I hope you'll be able to continue listening. But if not, you can go online and hear that second hour at your leisure at pipedreams.org. But meanwhile, I hope you've enjoyed the music we have featured and that you'll stay tuned here for more fine listening.

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don't think it's been adapted as the AARP theme song, and certainly Duke Ellington was only 41 when he penned the tune in 1940. But 2 years later, it got words and legs when the Inkspots sang Bob Russell's lyrics, which go, "Been invited on dates, might have gone, but what for? Awfully different without you, don't get around much anymore." Though I think Ken Doubles certainly gets around plenty. He's very active playing the Mighty Moler at the Fox Theater in Atlanta, where we have just heard him. Certainly it's an instrument that helps organ lovers in that city keep Georgia on their minds.

What could be better? From the Atlanta Fox Theater and its mighty 42-rank Mohler pipe organ, a performance by resident musician Ken Double, playing the Hoagie Carmichael favorite, Georgia on My Mind. It's a recording issued by the Schlieder Organ Company, which was involved with this instrument's rather complex refurbishment some years ago. This one of America's organ landmarks. It's still in its original home, and what a splendid place that is. I suppose I should make it official and welcome you back. This is Pipe Dreams, a program from American Public Media. I'm Michael Barone. This is our second hour with performances by members of the American Theater Organ Society, of which Ken Double was president in past years. An ATOS sampler that turns next to an extended medley of tunes from the Bella and Samuel Spiewak adaptation of Shakespeare's Taming of the Shrew. Music and lyrics were by Cole Porter, and this 1948 musical, Kiss Me Kate, though of a somewhat misogynistic flavor, nonetheless has some really good tunes, including another opening of another show, and So in Love, and Always True to You in My Fashion. Christian Elliott made this recording on the 1926 Wurlitzer at the Shays Theater in Buffalo, New York, so don't worry about getting lipstick on your collar. Kiss Me, Kate.

an irresistible ramble we've just had through tunes, some memorable, surely, some lovely, even if forgotten, from the Cole Porter musical Kiss Me, Kate, our medley created by organist Christian Elliott for that recording made on the Wurlitzer organ at Shays Theater in Buffalo, New York. It's a featured instrument in the upcoming American Theater Organ Society convention, July 6th through 10th. Still opportunity for you to attend if you wish. 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We're at pipedreams.org, program number 2625. And I'm Michael Barone, hoping you're having a good time, even as I'm blowing my nose off to the side. We're celebrating the most uniquely American iteration of the pipe organ, which is the theater organ. And our ATOS sampler today is giving you a rather broad spectrum of theater organ possibilities. More Around the Corner coming up here on Pipe Dreams from American Public Media.

0: Soloist there was Nathan Avakian. He's a past winner of the ATOS Young Artist Competition and one of the more adventuresome advocates of this instrument, working to bridge between tradition and older audiences. And what's happening today, right, Nathan?
1: Yes, I have grown to appreciate the history and the traditions of pipe organ music in general, but specifically theater organ music. And it was very interesting to get involved with a group that had a lot of older people that have been enthusiasts their entire lives, because they all had other types of interests and different ways of engaging with the art form. I think that's really a wonderful thing with pipe organ in general, is there are just so many different eras and styles of music and different purposes that these instruments have served. And everybody has their own pathway that led them to it and their own nostalgic interest. And it's wonderful when we can come together and share those experiences. I always say it was the world's first synthesizer. And of course, the theater organ was invented to replicate the sound of an orchestra in the silent film era, because it was much more cost-effective to hire one organist to play one instrument that would fill an entire theater with sound suitable for accompanying a movie than it would be to pay an orchestra. So it's got a lot of orchestral elements and different modifications that make it easier or more suited for playing popular music, which of course at that time was music from the 20s and 30s. But it's still a very useful invention today for playing a wide range of music. And of course, like I said, I fell in love with it in that context. So that's largely where my interest resides. But it is a very versatile instrument. It can play almost anything.

0: That's a song by one of the more contemporary composers on our program today, the pop singer-songwriter Mika, taking inspiration from a dialogue in a Grace Kelly film, Country Girl, about a relationship that had gone bad. That arrangement by Nathan Avakian, using some synthesized percussion tracks to enhance the sounds of the Kimball organ at the Everett Theater in Everett, Washington. Nathan, loving theater organ as you do, you are involved in other things as well, right?
1: Yes, I do a variety of different things, but I am also passionate about lighting design, which is kind of an odd pairing of interests, but I have always had this interest as long as I've been a musician. I've been a lighting designer, and I work in New York. I do primarily live theater, so musical theater, straight plays. I've done a little bit of opera. I love doing dance. I've found that I am most interested in lighting design that also incorporates some sort of music. I've always pursued that alongside the music. So I actually went to school for lighting design. I studied theatrical lighting design at the State University of New York at Purchase. And then I've been living in New York for the past 10 years doing that, as well as working from my home studio on music and traveling around doing pipe organ concerts. So it keeps it interesting. Unfortunately, during the pandemic, everything I do is in the entertainment industry. So it all kind of changed at that point. But it is nice to have that extra security of, you know, if one industry isn't quite as active at one time, I have something else to fall back on.

0: Jack Fina hits from not too long ago, Bumble Boogie. Again with Nathan Avakian playing the Kimball organ at the Everett Theater in Washington for the American Theater Organ Society, recorded back in 2010. But with our nation's 250th anniversary just around the corner, I thought our next selection would be entirely appropriate. And Nathan, I particularly liked the way you dealt with the Star Spangled Banner, stripping away the usual bravado and flag waving and making it almost soul music, a reflection of our national conscience.
1: Well, thank you for saying that. That's actually one of my proudest accomplishments, even though it's kind of understated. And it's usually a very big, bombastic arrangement that, you know, demonstrates the power of the instrument. We've been going through some very turbulent political times in this country. And it was around the time of the last presidential election when all of those tensions were really heightened. And I just had mixed feelings about doing that sort of arrangement of the Star Spangled Banner. I'd never played it in a public performance before. And one night I sat down, I remember it was like 2 a.m. I was like so tired, but I just felt like I needed to do something different with it. So I sat down and I played it, and I just wasn't worried about crafting an arrangement. And I just tried to play what I was feeling into it. And I ended up reharmonizing everything. It started out as just a solo piano arrangement, and I wasn't sure if I wanted to do anything else with it. And then I realized, well, this could be a good opportunity. I could still keep the tradition, but I could play it in a way that was still sensitive and respectful, but conveyed more of the feeling that I had about what we were doing and what path we were going down as a country. So I was very proud of that. I got a lot of good responses, and hopefully I can publish that piece and present it more often.

rather different take on our national anthem, as imagined by a thoughtful millennial generation musician, Nathan Avakian, as he presented it during an American Theater Organ Society convention back in 2015, playing on the custom Wurlitzer Kimball pipe organ with its attached grand piano at the Karma Labs in Franklin, Wisconsin. Does make you think of the Star-Spangled Banner in a kind of different way. And it's, of the thousands of theater organs built in their heyday, probably no more than 100 remain in the buildings for which they originally were designed, and the St. Louis Fox is one of those, a Wurlitzer from 1928. And another from that same year is at the Paramount in Brooklyn, spaced out under the auspices of Long Island University, which, well, some years ago, converted the theater into a rec center, with the old stage serving as a basketball court, giving this Wurlitzer, as recorded here by Dan Bellamy, a much livelier acoustic than it previously had enjoyed. So why not put on a happy face?

Dick Van Dyke premiered that song in the show and later film Bye Bye Birdie, tuned by Charles Strauss, lyrics by Lee Adams, and performance by the late Dan Bellamy at the Brooklyn Paramount. Its Wurlitzer organ inclined to put on a happy face as recorded there, though I should be happy too that Long Island University is fully restoring this historic theater to its original elegance, and the basketball hoops will be retired. Well, let's wrap up our ATOS sampler with a pair of ballads played by John Lauter on the Wurlitzer organ at the Gray's Armory in Cleveland. Coming up in a moment, Robert Farnon's How Beautiful Is the Night. But before it, Music and the Mirror, which is a little extract from the Marvin Hamlisch hit, A Chorus Line.

How beautiful is the night, indeed. A Robert Farnon melody arranged by John Lauter for performance at the Gray's Armory on its Wurlitzer organ in Cleveland. And before that, by Marvin Hamlisch, music and The Mirror from A Chorus Line. And to round out our semi-quincentennial prelude from Cleveland's Masonic Auditorium Performing Arts Center, with the help of the Strongsville Community Band, Jelani Eddington and Christian Elliott together as a duo at the console offer up this music by John Philip Sousa, The Stars and Stripes Forever.

when band and theater organ all together for the American Theater Organ Society at Cleveland's Masonic Auditorium back in 2009. Sousa's Stars and Stripes Forever wrapped up this ATOS sampler. It's a prelude both to the next ATOS convention in Rochester, New York, July 6th through 10th, and of course to our nation's 250th anniversary on July the 4th. Our program today, part of a continuing prelude to our upcoming semi-quincentennial, our nation's 250th anniversary, with all-American content scheduled both this month and next. I do hope you're enjoying the adventure, as there really is so much to discover. 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John Kuntz is associate producer, Michael DeMarc, our technical director, and despite this persistent cold, I'm Michael Barone. 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
2: The golden age of Hollywood, famous first of the 1940s and World War II. 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
4: BBC News with Govinda Gill. Britain's Maritime Security Agency says an oil tanker in the Strait of Hormuz has been struck by an unidentified projectile following the first exchange of fire between the US and Iran since their deal to end hostilities. The agency said the vessel, reportedly a Panama-flagged tanker, sustained damage to the bridge. Here's Joe Inwood.
5: For now, this feels like both sides re-establishing deterrence rather than rushing for a return to war. The initial Iranian strikes on a tanker taking a route through the Strait of Hormuz on Thursday, which Tehran did not authorise, was about sending a message to international shipping. They must coordinate with its military. The US retaliation, limited airstrikes on drone and military sites on the coast, seems designed to remind Tehran that force will be met with greater force. If further escalation can be avoided, then the talks towards a deal will continue with its military. The US retaliation

0: affluent women were not encouraged to enter the workplace. But the war meant that men were off to fight abroad and industry was booming to support their efforts. There was a growing need for workers regardless of their gender, and according to census data, roughly 6.7 million additional women went to work during the war. That's a nearly 50% increase in the female labor force in only a few years. And not only were women holding down the fort in the workforce, they were also in the fight themselves. Almost 350,000 women served in the U.S. Armed Forces during the war. All of this had a huge impact on culture outside of the war. Support for structural shifts in women's rights increased, including a rise in support for the Equal Rights Amendment, a proposed constitutional amendment that would make discrimination on the basis of sex outright illegal. Eleanor Roosevelt redefined the role of First Lady through her advocacy in the public eye. The superhero Wonder Woman made her first appearance in a 1941 comic book, eventually becoming the first female superhero to have her own ongoing series. In the fashion world, Vogue magazine announced to its women readers that the uniform of 1942 is a tailored suit, saying, a suit to work in, serve in, live in, all through the busy daylight hours of your new double-duty life. And speaking of suits, later that same year, Katharine Hepburn ruffled feathers as she donned a tux in her movie Woman of the Year.
1: I'll be honest, Dan, this sounds pretty forward-thinking for the time, which makes me wonder, did this cultural shift carry over after the war?
0: It's a great question, Brandon. Unfortunately, it did not. As male soldiers returned to the States, they returned to the jobs they had left behind. The number of open jobs dwindled as less manufacturing was needed, and as a result, cultural representations of women regressed in response to the kind of labor that was available to them. But while the end of the war did mean the return to the status quo in some ways, not all of these cultural shifts went to waste. The events of the 1940s helped the push towards equal rights and representation, and not just here in the U.S., in fact, we began to see changes around the world, including French philosopher Simone de Beauvoir publishing The Second Sex, a trailblazing text that would go on to inspire generations of women for decades to come.
1: Dan, I hate to say it, but I didn't realize how many influential women paved the way for change before the 20th century even hit its halfway mark. What a time, Dano. Thank you so much for that history lesson.
0: You're welcome, Brandon. Now it feels like a good time to get to some games.
1: Sure does, Dan. And it looks like we've got two contestants ready to go. Contestant number one, what's your name and where are you from?
2: Hey, my name is Justin Kirkland. I'm from Brooklyn, New York.
0: Justin from Brooklyn, New York.
1: What neighborhood?
2: I'm just like below Park Slope.
1: Right so on. Like, that's a good one.
0: Shout out.
1: That's a good one. What do you know about the 40s, Justin?
2: So the 40s used to be my favorite decade when I was in elementary school. I specifically remember that, but I was sitting here thinking, what is my favorite thing from the 40s? And I was going to say Bonnie and Clyde, but that was from the 30s. So that, I may not be the best guy here, but I'm going to do my best.
0: We're off to a rip-roaring start. Caller number two, what's your name? Where are you from?
3: Hi, my name is Jordan, and I am from Chicago, Illinois.
1: What neighborhood? South Side?
3: Yeah.
0: You're on the South Side?
3: Yeah.
0: Great. Fantastic. We narrowed it down to Southside.
3: Yeah, good.
0: That's awesome. Good, Jordan, how are you feeling about the 40s as a category?
3: Not great. Not going to lie.
0: Going to be a fun one this week, I can tell already. Let's get down to our first game, all about famous firsts of the 1940s. It's called the 40s Years Old Versions.
1: In this round, Justin and Jordan, you'll take turns answering multiple choice questions about notable inventions, pop culture moments, and more that happened for the first time during the 40s. We'll describe that famous first. Give us the right answer. You're going to get yourself a point.
0: Justin, the first question in the 40s-year-old version goes to you. You'd think this invention would have been much earlier, say, right after the wheel? But it turns out this flying plastic dish, initially called the flying saucer, was invented by Walter Morrison in 1948. Is that A, Saturn's ring, B, the Frisbee, or C, the Superdisc?
2: Huh. Okay. Well, Saturn's ring, the only one of those that I actually know of, is on Saturn. The Frisbee makes sense because it's fun, it's good fun for a boy and a girl, which feels of the era. And what was that third answer?
0: The Super Disc.
1: Super Disc.
2: Well, the Super Disc, I don't know what that is, and I couldn't remember it from the fact that you put it in the answers like 30 seconds ago. So I'm gonna go with Frisbee.
0: He's gonna go with Frisbee.
2: Frisbee launched in the 40s, got popular in the 50s. That's my theory.
0: He's going with Frisbee, and he is correct.
1: Oh, very good.
0: Justin knows more than just that one picture. He's on the board, gang.
1: Very good.
0: That's right.
1: That's a, probably you played a lot of Frisbee in elementary school, so that might
0: have. That was what it was.
1: You didn't even know, but subliminally, though, it was locking in.
0: Jordan, your first question here on the 40s years old versions. The 1940s in the U.S. were filled with war and its aftermath, but also the beginnings of what would be known as fast food, including the opening of the first ever location of this fast food giant in San Bernardino, California, long before their billions sold. A. Carl's Jr., B. McDonald's, C. Burger King.
3: Ooh, okay. I've never heard of the first one, so I'm just going to... Not that clearly they haven't sold billions.
1: There you go.
3: McDonald's, I feel like, was around that time, but I feel like it could have been Burger King, too.
1: They are quite similar.
0: This is the point where you pick one. Yeah.
3: My gut is saying McDonald's. I'm going to go with McDonald's.
0: She's going with her gut, and she is correct. That is McDonald's.
1: My gut is always saying McDonald's.
0: All right. It's all tied up. We're going back to Justin for his next question, all about 1940s first. Here we go. By the 1940s, Walt Disney already had quite the hold of animation, but that didn't keep the debut of this future Warner mainstay in the animated short, A Wild Hare, where, shockingly, he wasn't required to run from Yosemite Sam or recruit NBA legends to play basketball. Is that A, Roger Rabbit, B, Bugs Bunny, or C, Peter Rabbit?
1: Well, that's tough. Those are all bunnies.
2: I think I'm going to have to go with Bugs Bunny.
0: Bugs Bunny is correct.
1: Yeah,
0: they were worried about the 40s, and I've started them off with some.
1: You're doing a good job.
0: You understand.
1: Dan, are you a big Bugs boy?
0: He's fine. I mean, I grew up liking that Rascally Rabbit.
1: Yeah, yeah.
0: Left Turn at Albuquerque.
1: One dislikes Bugs.
0: No.
1: Right?
0: No. Come on. All right, Jordan, keep this perfect game rolling. Next question is yours, all about 1940s first. Here it comes. James Wright was experimenting with silicone in 1943.
1: Who wasn't?
0: Hoping to find a rubber substitute, and instead stumbled upon this children's toy that you could stretch, pull, and even imprint on a newspaper. Is that A, butter slime, B, flubber, or C, silly putty?
3: All right, I think I actually know this one. I mean, you said flubber was the second one, right?
0: That's right, yes.
3: That's from a movie. I love that movie. But...
1: You like pictures.
3: Silly
0: putty. Silly putty is correct.
1: Unbelievable.
0: All right. Both contestants are 2-for-2 in this first game, all about the 1940s that we're calling the 40s years old versions. Justin, your next question about 1940s first. This educator, author, orator, and founder of Tuskegee University made history in the 1940s by becoming the first African American to appear on a United States stamp. Is that A, George Washington Carver, B, Booker T. Washington, or C, Marcus Garvey?
2: Ooh, okay. So I feel really embarrassed because I know that one of these gentlemen... Is one of these gentlemen responsible for peanut butter? Why is that...
0: Yes. Yes, one of these gentlemen is responsible for peanut butter.
2: I mean, all three of these guys have amazing histories and accomplishments.
1: And probably like peanut butter.
0: I mean, we could assume.
2: The thing is, the real test of whether these people are good or not is whether they like smooth or crunchy, but that's not the question.
0: Yeah.
2: It feels like it's Booker T. Washington, so I'm just going to stay in that lane. Booker T. Washington.
0: It feels like it's Booker T. Washington. He's going to stay in that lane, and he is... Correct.
1: Oh, that's a good lane. Wow. That's a
0: Booker
1: good lane.
0: Booker T. Washington, founder of Tuskegee University, first African American on a postage stamp. Jordan, next question is yours. 1940s first. Here it comes. 1940 was the debut of this refreshingly cool chocolate candy, which in later years, eating one became synonymous with being transported on a cool, crisp getaway right from your living room. Is that A, the Andes Mint? B, the Junior Mint, or C, the York Peppermint Patty?
1: Oh, man.
3: Ooh, okay. Well, based off of the transport part of it, I feel like that might go well with the Andes Mint because it's like it's transporting you to the Andes Mountains.
1: Sure.
3: That's what I'm going to go with.
0: She's going to go with Andes Mint, and she is incorrect.
1: Oh, no.
0: And it is because Jordan is too young to remember the commercial where this guy is in his... Do you remember this commercial?
1: I remember this commercial.
0: When I bite into a York peppermint patty and then he stands up and he's skiing, he's on a mountain. It was a very big deal. All right, Justin, a chance to take a commanding lead here in our first game all about the 1940s. Here comes your next question. Because millions of men left the U.S. for war in the 1940s, it opened the door for a push for women's equality in the workplace as women were filling needs in workplaces around the country, with the push being led in part by this fictional character that became a mascot of working women across the country. Is that A, Rosie the Riveter, B, the Lumberjills, or C, Wendy the Welder?
2: Wendy the Welder was my mother. the Lumberjills was a very specific a cappella group that I was part of in college before my voice changed. So I'm going to go with Rosie the Riveter.
1: Yeah.
0: Rosie the Riveter is correct. And would it surprise you to learn, Justin, that aside from your very specific knowledge of those other two things, those are both real things.
1: Oh, very good.
0: Wendy the Welder was a similar thing in England. If you can believe it.
1: And I will say, I don't know Justin, but I did see the Lumberjills live.
0: Yeah.
1: And
0: I'm sure he was fantastic.
1: Phenomenal.
0: Absolutely. All right, Jordan, back to you. It's getting real.
1: Sure is.
0: You need this one.
1: Yep.
0: Jordan, here's your next question. The revolutionizing food storage system with airtight, liquid-tight lids was invented in the 1940s and named after its inventor, whose name was
1: okay.
0: A, Danny Oxo.
1: Right.
0: B, Tom Pyrex.
1: Very good.
0: C, Earl Tupper.
1: Oh, my God. Three good options, Jordan.
0: Jordan, is it Danny Oxo, Tom Pyrex, or Earl Tupper?
3: Okay. Okay, all three are some good food storage containers.
1: Yeah.
3: But I feel like the one I remember, like, my grandparents always sending leftovers home in was always Tupperware.
1: Sure.
3: I think I'm going to go with, was that C?
0: C, Earl Tupper, yes.
3: Yes, I'm going to go with C, Earl Tupper.
0: She's going with C, Earl Tupper, and believe it or not, one of these names had to be real. Danny Oxo, Tom Pyrex, Earl Tupper, and Jordan is correct.
1: Oh, very good.
0: The guy's name was Earl Tupper.
1: I mean that. It makes, you know, you don't really think about when you hear Tupperware, you don't really think about what's Tupper.
0: Whenever I hear Tupperware, I'm just like, oh, it's the things. But it turns out his last name was Tupper.
1: That's the Tupper.
0: Earl Tupper.
1: In Tupperware, we're talking about Earl.
0: Earl Tupper. The whole Tupper family.
1: Shout out.
0: Great people. That's right.
1: Dan, did your mom ever go to a Tupperware party?
0: Oh, yeah.
1: Yeah.
0: Those are big.
1: Oh, yeah.
0: Big deal.
1: How crazy is
0: All
1: that?
0: All right, Justin, your last question of the round about 1940s first. Here it comes. In 1947, pilot Chuck Yeager flew the experimental Bell X-1 plane and achieved this accomplishment, which, along with the patent of jet propulsion, exponentially increased interest in and use of air travel. Is that A, completed a nonstop transatlantic flight, B, broke the sound barrier, or C, teleportation?
1: Oh.
2: Okay, so I am going to go ahead and take teleportation out unless I've missed something.
0: Wise. Yeah.
2: So the sound, the first thing that crossed my mind when I was listening to the question is that he went around the globe, and then I was like, no, probably not, but maybe across the ocean.
1: So sure.
2: Transatlantic flight is the one that I think probably makes the most sense. I'm going to go transatlantic flight, A.
0: A pilot did complete a transatlantic flight. It was way earlier than the 40s.
1: Oh.
0: We're looking for broke the sound barrier.
1: Wow. That's tough, Justin. You know what, Justin? I think I probably would have done the same thing.
0: The way the question...
1: Broke the sound barrier, though, I would have thought was later. I
0: 1947.
1: Yeah, but it's very impressive.
0: Very impressive.
1: That's tough, Justin.
0: Jordan, that sound was the door creaking back open. We got to get it. We just do some WD-40 or something on that door.
1: A new door.
0: A chance to tie this thing back up in the last question of the round. We're talking 1940s first in a game we're calling the 40s years old version.
1: Yes. It's been fun. I've learned a lot.
0: Here's your last question. Everyone loved this new toy in 1943. At least that's what the ads told us. But those same ads never showed an exasperated dad trying fruitlessly to untangle one that his kid had broken. Is that A, the Slinky? B, the yo-yo, or C, the kite?
1: Oh, man. That's tough, Jordan. All three of those things can get tied up.
3: That's tough. I feel like the yo-yo was earlier.
1: Sure.
3: Heights, well, Benjamin Franklin was using a kite.
1: Oh.
3: So that, I feel like it's got to be Slinky. And I do remember having Slinkies and them getting tangled all the time, trying to push them down the stairs.
0: Yeah.
3: I'm going to go with Slinky.
0: She's going to go with Slinky. And the tagline was, everyone loves a Slinky. And Jordan is correct.
1: I think the problem with the Slinkies come not necessarily with the stairs, for me at least. It is so hard as a kid to not see how far you can stretch
0: correct.
1: That sucker.
0: Yeah, the stairs never get them tangled. Kids being kids get them tangled.
1: Yeah, you just stretch that sucker, spin it around like a jump rope.
0: Should just show up.
1: Forget about it. You're listening to Who, What, When. I'm Brandon Gray here with my co-host, Daniel Thompson. And this week, we're taking a trip back in time to the 1940s.
0: That's right, Brandon. Our contestants, Jordan from Illinois and Justin from New York, are off to an incredible start. We'll see if they can keep their streak up in our next round, all about the decade's biggest movies.
1: That's coming up right after this break here on Who, What, When.

0: Coming up on this week's Valley Sounds.
1: My name is Morgan Sloan. I'm a musician from Huntsville, Alabama.
0: Morgan Sloan is your guest host, sharing the stories behind his music from picking up the drums as a kid to creating a sound somewhere between folk and funk, all while he helps bring the music community together with his Bus Spring Jam. 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
3: Welcome back to Who, What, When, an hour of history, games, and trivia. I'm Daniel Thompson here with my good buddy, Brandon Gray. 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
3: That's right, Brian. We've got two great contestants today. In fact, Justin from New York and Jordan from Illinois. After a thrilling first round, it's time to head to the cinema for our next game, one we're calling Phenomenal Films of the 40s.
4: Jordan and Justin, for each question, we'll describe a notable film from the 1940s. You'll get three possible choices for what film it could be. Tell us the correct title, and you'll get yourself a point.
3: And we should note that all of these movies were featured on the American Film Institute's list of top 100 movies of all time. Justin, you'll start us off this round. Here's your first question on phenomenal films of the 40s. For most of the latter half of the 20th century, this film was considered the greatest movie of all time. Directed by its star, Orson Welles, and being loosely based on the life of American media tycoon William Randolph Hearst. Is that A, Sunset Boulevard, B, Citizen Kane, or C, The Magnificent Ambersons?
5: I don't know if the last one is a film. But if it is, it wasn't a great one because I haven't ever heard of it. It's between Sunset Boulevard and Citizen Kane for me. Is Citizen Kane the one that ends with, spoiler alert, the red sled?
3: Man, you're really giving it away, Justin. Yes, that is that movie.
5: All right, I'm going to go with that one then.
3: He's going to go with Rosebud, and he is correct. Citizen Kane is the correct answer. Justin, The Magnificent Ambersons is another Orson Welles film that is pretty famous.
4: Oh, okay.
3: FYI.
4: But you're right, Justin. It's not good because you don't know it.
3: Yeah, clearly. Yeah. All right, Justin, you're off to a good start here. Jordan, let's see if you can match it with your first question here on phenomenal famous films of the 40s. This infamous 40s film was one of many set against the backdrop of war, but one of the few that took place in French Morocco. It's a love story about an expat cafe owner helping his former lover and her husband escape the Nazis, featuring Humphrey Bogart at the peak of his powers. Is that A, The Maltese Falcon, B, High Sierra, or C, Casablanca?
6: Okay, the only one that I know of is Casablanca. So I'm going to go with that because I have nothing about the other two movies.
3: I tried to start this segment off. I knew it was going to get tough.
4: So you're concerned?
3: I'm a little concerned because I tried to start off with what many consider to be the two greatest movies of all time. With Vertigo. Vertigo, Citizen Kane, Casablanca are considered typically the top three run of the mill.
4: Sure.
3: And they did get them right.
4: Okay, good job.
3: But it was Casablanca is correct.
4: Great.
3: But I'm a little worried about where we're going moving forward. I think there's some other ones that they're going to get that are famous.
4: Yeah,
3: I do.
4: Right, great.
3: So you're correct, Jordan. Congratulations. You guys are still tied up. We've got eight questions left about 1940s films. Justin, your next question about 1940s films. Here we go. First released as a theatrical roadshow in 13 cities in 1940.
4: That's cool.
3: And featuring actual orchestra members on screen filing into play, this compilation of eight famous classical music pieces was brought to life by none other than Mickey Mouse and Disney's team of animators. Is that A, Fun and Fancy Free, B, Tugboat Mickey, or C, Fantasia?
5: Ooh, okay. So we have a we have a two-first situation again, because I'm not aware of the first one, but apparently that could be a movie, even if I don't know about it. I know Tugboat Mickey was the first, but actually, Tugboat Mickey is out, because I'm pretty sure it just hit 100 years, which means that it's, what is it, like royalty-free or free
7: use? Yeah, public domain,
3: correct.
7: Sure.
5: That one. So if he's public domain, then that means that that's 100 years and we're not in the 40s yet. So I'm going to go with Fantasia.
3: He's going to go with Fantasia, and he is correct.
7: Fantasia is correct.
3: They're still proud of that movie at the Walt Disney World, if you've ever been. They're still proud of it.
7: They are.
3: Big Fantasia boys
7: still.
3: Yeah.
7: They have that.
3: As a kid, it was like we're watching a movie, and then I heard it was Fantasia, and I was always like, oh. Yeah. And now I appreciate it a lot more as an adult. Yeah. But as a kid,
7: they at the Disney they have like a 4D thing.
3: It's all Fantasia based.
7: It's really fun.
3: Yeah, exactly. It's coming at you, and they're spraying water at you. It smells. All right, Jordan, chance to even this back up. We're talking phenomenal famous films of the 40s.
7: Okay.
3: Here's your question. Even though it earned 5 Oscar nominations, this 1946 film actually never made back its production budget, causing famous director Frank Capra to shut down his production studio. When the film finally hit public domain, however, networks like NBC made this Jimmy Stewart-led Yuletide tale an all-timer for generations to come. Is that A, It's a Wonderful Life, B, Harvey, or C, Sergeant York?
6: I do know this one, and it is A. Well, I'm almost positive it's A, It's a Wonderful Life.
3: A, It's a Wonderful Life is very correct.
7: Good. Hey, Jordan, give us your best Jimmy Stewart.
6: Oh, God. No, thank you.
7: Okay, fair
3: She's
7: enough.
3: She's passing, and that's totally, that's yeah.
7: That was good.
3: It's pretty good.
7: It's more like, no, thank you.
3: Well,
7: thank
3: Mary. Jordan is correct.
7: There you go, Jordan. You got it.
3: They've got the first 4 right. Justin, we're going back to you. Things are about to get interesting here in the 1940s film category, a little segment we're calling Phenomenal Famous Films of the 40s. Your next question starts right now. Known for its titular MacGuffin, an object of seeming significance and mystery, this is the ultimate film noir, featuring a younger Humphrey Bogart as Detective Sam Spade and Mary Astor as the femme fatale Bridget O'Shaughnessy. Is that A, Vertigo, B, The Third Man, or C, The Maltese Falcon?
5: I don't know why I know this, like, full chest, but it's The Maltese Falcon.
3: He knows it. Full chest. It's The Maltese Falcon. That is correct. For my money, a better movie than Casablanca. Whoa. A perfect movie, The Maltese Falcon.
7: What about Citizen Kane?
3: Yeah.
7: Better than Citizen Kane?
3: Citizen Kane's probably a better movie than Maltese Falcon, but it's close. I think it's a more important movie. I'll say that.
7: Okay, guys, I'll watch them, and I'll tell you my thoughts.
3: Maltese Falcon's perfect. I have literally a framed poster of this movie from a theatrical run in the 50s up in my living room. Like, it is a very big deal for me.
7: Can't hide
3: Maltese
7: money.
3: Falcon is correct. Jordan, the board's back to you. Let's see if you can keep the good times rolling here on Phenomenal Famous Films of the 40s. Here's your next question. There are many adaptations of John Steinbeck's 1939 Pulitzer Prize-winning novel, including television and stage. But the film, made just a year later in 1940, directed by John Ford and featuring Henry Fonda and Jane Darwell, remains the most memorable retelling of a story of poverty and hopelessness during the Great Depression. Is that A, The Four Winds, B, The Worst Hard Times, or C, The Grapes of Wrath?
6: I'm going to go with, I know The Grapes of Wrath is a novel, and I haven't read it. Maybe I should, but I'm going to go with The Grapes of Wrath.
3: She's going to go with The Grapes of Wrath, and she is correct.
7: How about that?
3: Wow. These guys know their 40s films.
7: They got moving. They got moving on The Grapes of Wrath.
3: They know their 40s films. There's no way these last 4 trip anybody up. I feel great about it. Justin, your next question here, talking about 1940s films. Here we go. One major theme of 1940s filmmaking was war propaganda, specifically reminding people of the patriotism of World War I in hopes to inspire the same mindset for World War II. Few movies did this more overtly than this musical drama about George Cohan, played by James Cagney, the Broadway playwright and composer that wrote the war song, Over There. Is that A, Sergeant York, B, Yankee Doodle Dandy, or C, Johnny Get Your Gun?
5: Over there. That's the song.
3: That's the song. Yep.
5: And I sing it because I don't know the answer. Johnny Get Your Gun is not it.
7: Okay.
5: So I think I'm going to go with the only other song that I know, which is Yankee Doodle Dandy.
3: Funnily enough, Johnny Get Your Gun, a lyric from the song Over There.
7: Wow.
3: But not the movie. Justin is correct.
7: How about that?
3: It's Yankee Doodle Dandy.
7: And you won't believe this, Dan, but I took one of those 23andMe's.
3: Yeah.
7: A good chunk of it for me shows that I am also a Yankee Doodle Dandy.
3: That's crazy.
7: I know.
3: Wow.
7: 90%
3: Dandy. 90%
7: Dandy. Yeah.
3: Unbelievable.
7: It's so.
3: Five Yankee, five Doodle?
7: It was five Yankee, five Doodle, 90 Dandy.
3: That's fair. Yes. All right, that was a big one, Justin. Jordan, board is back to you. Here's your next question about famous 1940s films. The third Humphrey Bogart film to appear in this category, this 1948 neo-Western movie directed by John Huston featured a departure from the themes of World War II or the Depression, foreshadowing the adventure boom of the 1950s films that were to come. Is that A, Treasure of the Sierra Madre, B, Key Largo, or C, All Through the Night?
6: I know nothing about any of these movies. Well, if it had something to do did you say an adventure boom?
3: Yes.
6: I'm going to go with A.
3: She's going to go with A, Treasure of the Sierra Madre, and she is correct.
7: This is
3: what
7: good. This is electric. Wow.
3: Man.
7: Two left, wow. Dan. One for each of them.
3: Two left. One for each of them. That's how that works.
7: I did the math. I was in the lab all night.
3: Yep.
7: Came up with this.
3: That's how that works.
7: One for each of them.
3: Justin, you have one more question left in this round, and it's a doozy. Here we go. This 1946 epic drama was quintessential 1940s, as it depicted three soldiers from three different branches of armed services returning home from World War II, adapting and readjusting to the new normal of civilian life, shining a spotlight on the hardships of the era, as well as being one of the earliest films dealing with the concern of PTSD. Is that A, A Place in the Sun, B, All the King's Men, or C, The Best Years of Our Lives?
5: Ooh, I think that for some reason I want to say A Place in the Sun, but I feel like that was later. Like, I don't feel like that was in the 40s. So I'm going to go with The Best Years of Our Lives because it feels ironic.
3: It feels ironic.
7: Isn't it ironic?
3: Don't you think?
5: Yeah, those people aren't.
3: It's like rain on your wedding day.
7: Yeah.
3: The Best Years of Our Lives is correct.
7: Whoa.
3: Justin. What a pull.
7: Wow.
3: A perfect category from the 40s film section. And he's also right that A Place in the Sun was 1951.
7: Wow, very good.
3: Jordan, your last question here about famous 1940s films. Here it goes. Three stalwarts of 1940s films, Cary Grant, Katharine Hepburn, and Jimmy Stewart, joined forces for this 1940 rom-com based on the 1939 Broadway play and featuring the spirit and locale of its titular city. Is that A, New York, New York, B, To Boston with Love, or C, The Philadelphia Story?
6: Okay. Jimmy Stewart and Katharine Hepburn.
7: Right.
3: And Cary Grant.
7: And Cary Grant.
6: And Cary Grant.
7: Don't forget. And Jordan, if you could give us the answer in your Jimmy Stewart movie.
6: So we have three cities.
3: Pretty good. Pretty good.
6: I think I've heard of The Philadelphia Story.
7: All right, we're losing it a little bit.
6: All right. I've heard of The Philadelphia Story, and I'm almost positive that I know that has Katharine Hepburn in it.
3: She's going with Philadelphia Story because she knows it has old Kate Hepburn. And she is correct.
7: Whoa!
3: I talked I talked a big game about this category, and they went perfect.
7: Should I get started on a few fannies?
3: You maybe.
7: This This is Who What When. I'm Brandon Gray here with my friend Daniel Thompson. And today we are hopping in our trusty old Who What When time machine and learning all about the 1940s.
3: And our contestants are proving to be quite the historians. Justin from New York and Jordan from Illinois are tied coming out of our second round. That means they'll both be competing in today's final round for the chance to win our trophy, that sweet, sweet Who What When fanny pack.
7: Stick around for that and more coming up after this break here on Who What When.

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4: This is Who, What, When, an hour of history, games, and trivia from South Carolina Public Radio. 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
4: Bram, we really do have an exciting game this week. Our contestants, Jordan from Illinois and Justin from New York, are tied after our first two rounds, making them our co-champions of the week, and they now both have a shot at that sweet trophy, the Who, What, When fanny pack.
5: Wow.
4: All they have to do is make it through our final game today. It's History or His Story, World War Edition.
5: Justin and Jordan, History or His Story is our Who, What, Winified version of Two Truths and a Lie. Former history teacher Dan has three tales from the 1940s, but only two of them are drawn from real historical events. The third is a creation of Dan's, imagination. It's his story. And after each tale, you'll both have a chance to ask questions. We can talk through it together, and then it's going to be your job to tell us which one you think is malarkey.
4: Huh. And our first story is all about pigeons piloting missiles. So, Brian, during World War II, we had the Allied powers and the Axis powers.
5: Yes.
4: And most people don't remember this, but the United States, they don't actually join the war until 1941.
5: Right, they held out.
4: That's right. It starts in 1939, but Pearl Harbor in December is what officially begins the United States' involvement in World War II. And as much as it was a battle on the ground, it was just as much a battle of intel, trying to build the biggest weapons and have the best ideas and break the codes and spies and stuff.
5: Yes.
4: Enter B.F. Skinner and Project Pigeon.
5: B.F. Skinner.
4: B.F. Skinner.
5: That is a
4: crazy name. Yeah.
5: Yeah.
4: He's a pretty famous American psychologist and behaviorist and philosopher. A lot of what he does is after World War II.
5: Okay.
4: He has a lot of things that still are taught in psychology education classes, if you can believe
5: this
4: it.
5: This kind of kickstarted his career.
4: He had a theory called operant conditioning, which basically used reinforcement or punishment to increase chances of manipulating a desired behavior.
5: Oh, I don't like
4: basically
5: that.
4: Basically, like, you know, dogs are like lab rats. You take the cheese, you get buzzed. Basically, that's what he did. So he believed he could apply this theory to pigeons because of how smart they were as birds.
5: Okay, good.
4: Introducing a real thing called Project Pigeon. Young B.F. Skinner, not even 40 years old yet, received military funding from the United States government for an idea he had to utilize the behavior of pigeons while in flight. He believed they had excellent vision and extraordinary maneuverability, and he believed that pigeons, given the proper conditioning and technology, could guide a missile.
5: Could guide a missile?
4: An actual missile.
5: Okay.
4: Yeah. So Skinner began using his conditioning methods to train pigeons to peck at certain images, battleships, military bases, etc. And after this training, Skinner placed the birds in a specially designed nose cone, like think blinders on a horse, designed for focus, and then he placed a screen in front of the pigeons over the nose cone with the projected image of the missile's flight path.
5: That screen time must have been nuts.
4: Nuts. So the idea was this. By pecking at the screen, specifically at the location they had been pre-trained by the conditioning, the pigeons could alter the flight path of a missile and midair, steering it toward the intended target and keeping actual humans out of harm's way on the U.S. side. In simulations, the pigeons did amazing, consistently hitting their desired targets.
5: Wow.
4: Yeah, this is murdering people.
6: Sure.
4: Yeah. Physicists endorsed the project. However, the military never really greenlit the pigeons to be used in actual combat because they were convinced that things could go awry. After all, we were leaving the launching and direction of missiles to pigeons. Funding for the project was pulled in October of 1944 with just under a year of warfare left. That's the end of story one, Project Pigeon. Bran, what do you think?
5: You know who would hate this idea? Pigeon Lady from Home Alone 2.
4: Pigeon Lady would despise this idea.
5: I love... You've told me, Dan, over the years about a lot of like stuff that's happened in wars and plans and bat bombs, et cetera.
4: The bat bomb, yeah.
5: Like the amount of time and money that we put into things and then go... No thanks anymore.
4: Pretty crazy.
5: Is crazy.
4: Hasn't changed, if you can believe it.
5: I can't believe it. This is a fascinating story. I can believe it based off of other stories that you've told me over the years, Dan. So I can buy this one. Justin, do you have any questions for Dan about this one or thoughts even?
7: Brad, I'm thinking that even though the pigeons is what stands out to me, like I do think that I've heard in the past about them having like guided a missile. In my head, I remember it as them being like attached to a missile, which is not what this is.
5: That is different.
4: He's talking bat bomb now.
5: Yeah, that is different. That is different. All right, interesting. Jordan, thoughts or questions before we move on to the story too?
8: I mean, I'll say I had the same exact thought about the bird lady from the pigeon lady from Home Alone.
5: She's always top of mind. Yes. She's always top of mind for me. So
4: ABC always be remembering the bird lady.
5: 100%.
8: Oh, of course. Yes. 100%. Yep. How could anybody forget?
4: That's right.
8: I mean, it's a concerning. I feel like I remember hearing about pigeons in the war as well, but I'm in the same boat where I don't know about the rest of it.
4: All right, we ready for story number two?
5: I'm ready.
4: All right, the next story is called The Churchill Crocodile, and it starts
5: sorry, say it again?
4: The Churchill Crocodile.
5: All right.
4: Here we go. Bran, I need not remind you, but I will anyway, about D-Day, which I'm sure you know very well.
5: Yes.
4: June 6, 1944. This is still to this day the largest amphibious military attack in the history of the world.
5: There were frogs?
4: Nope. There was land and sea. It is the turning point of the war. The Allies take back France. Dwight Eisenhower with the Americans, the British, the French, all together, crossing the Channel, storming the beaches at Normandy. A very big deal. Planning the D-Day maneuver also included quite a bit of innovation, including many factions of the Allied powers leaning on scientists to invent or put into development experimental weaponry. Let me introduce you to Hobart's Funnies.
5: Please.
4: Major General Percy Hobart of the UK Army was tasked with creating experimental weaponry. They called them the Hobart's Funnies. They began as unusually modified tanks operated by a single division, the 79th Armored Division of the British Army. Special engineers with the required training were the only ones that could operate these modified tanks. Tanks were a huge reason for the success of D-Day, as well as other Commonwealth beach landings. They're considered the forebearers of the modern combat engineering vehicle. Some of Hobart's famous creations included an amphibious swimming tank with propellers, the Sherman Crab that could safely detonate hidden landmines, and the Churchill Crocodile.
5: Ooh.
4: Winston Churchill loved Hobart's funny so much and ordered several into commission by Hobart, including one he wanted to be called the Churchill Crocodile. What is the Churchill Crocodile, you ask?
5: Hey, what is the Churchill Crocodile?
4: I'm so glad you asked. It's a flame-throwing tank.
5: Oh, boy.
4: Hobart's division manufactured a kit consisting of a 6.5-ton trailer that carried 400 gallons of fuel. The kit would be raised and sat on top of an operable tank, attaching it to create the Churchill Crocodile, allowing the tank operator to control the steering, the guns equipped to the tank, as well as a flamethrower with a range of over 120 yards and enough flamethrower fuel for 81-second bursts. Hobart produced 800
5: oh my gosh.
4: Churchill crocodile kits. 250 were held in reserve to fight the Pacific, which never happened. But many of the remaining 550 did see actual battle in Europe. The Churchill crocodile.
5: Yeah, yeah. I find that to be a fascinating story of something that is not funny nor a crocodile. So
4: that's right.
5: Misleading.
4: Yes, correct.
5: Story.
4: Can you imagine if he trained actual crocodiles?
5: We did the pigeon thing. Why not?
4: I know.
5: Why not?
4: But you don't know. If that's true.
5: Justin, thoughts or questions about this one?
7: In this situation, where were they used in war?
4: They were used on the beaches of France.
7: Were there any in this like amphibian mission? Were there any frogs?
4: That's a great question. I have no information on the frogs. Cannot confirm or deny frogs.
5: You can see how it would be misleading if you say the amphibian. Jordan?
6: Yes.
5: Thoughts or questions?
6: Well, I do know the Churchill. I knew about the flamethrowers.
5: Okay, you knew about them.
4: Well, flamethrowers existed in World War I.
5: Right.
4: Yes.
6: Okay, well, hopefully I'm not confusing those two then.
5: No, but it's not a crazy leap to go, I love flamethrower, I love tank, bam, crocodile.
6: I went down a war rabbit hole.
5: Yeah.
6: That sounds weird.
4: Well, we've all been there.
6: History side of things.
5: Yeah.
6: It was intriguing.
5: Sure.
6: We went to a concentration camp earlier this year, and I ended up down a wide rabbit hole.
4: All right, we ready for story three?
5: Yep.
4: All right, here we go. Story number three, Einstein's Project Chaos.
5: Mm-hmm.
4: Einstein's Project Chaos, here we go. One of the secret weapons of the Allied powers during World War II was Albert Einstein. He was a German-born physicist that grew up in the German Empire and lived there through World War I, but he became a U.S. citizen in 1940, and along with being famous for his theory of relativity, he also helped strategize on some of the biggest U.S. military projects of the century, including the atomic bomb. After the creation of the atomic bomb and its use in Japan, World War II was coming to a close, but the looming threat of the Soviet Union remained. This kicked off an era of uncertainty now that the world knew the U.S. had atomic weapons at their disposal. They were all scrambling for their own and threatening mass destruction. This leads to a time of nuclear proliferation where every nation is building up their armaments and their ammunition and their military at a crazy fast rate. Everyone was looking for the next new thing. Strategic questions for the U.S. government included the best plan of atomic attack. Should the Axis powers try again, or should the Soviet-U.S. relations fall apart? Let me introduce you to Project Belleville Chaos, named after Belleville, Illinois,
5: okay,
4: a city where they secretly planned much of Einstein's ideas from 1944 to 1953. This was an undercover U.S. project in the vein of the Manhattan Project. It was declassified in the Pentagon Papers in 1971. Basically, the Allied powers had success cracking Germany's code Enigma, thanks to British Alan Turing and his computing machine that helped run as many mathematical combinations as possible for breaking codes. So, Einstein's plan was pretty simple. In the age of nuclear proliferation, if we select 200 possible cities across Japan, Germany, and Soviet territories around the world, the U.S. would use a smaller version of the Turing machine to randomly select the sites to attack, as well as the order in which they would be attacked. Why would you do this? Because there would be no code to break. Even if, in the era of spies, The Belleville Project was infiltrated, no one would know the plans because the plans would be left up to chance in a Turing machine. The theory was that the lack of strategic plan and attack was the ultimate strategy. There would be no discernible way for the Axis powers or the Soviets to figure out where to send their resources. Yeah. This plan was funded by the U.S. government for almost a decade, and thankfully it was never used, and Project Belleville Chaos was eventually scrapped under the Eisenhower administration after the death of Stalin. That's Project Belleville Chaos, and that's story number three.
5: This is the same offense Coach Bud ran on the Bucks the year that they won the championship.
4: Oh, Belleville Chaos.
5: The chaos offense.
4: The chaos offense.
5: It doesn't matter. Sure. Justin, thoughts, questions about this one?
7: I don't have many questions as much as I have confusion around how this went down at the same time as Oppenheimer. So I kind of feel like they're The crossover makes this one a little suspicious.
4: It's to be fair, it's after the Manhattan Project. So this is like, yeah, so the idea of this is very much put into place after the bomb is dropped.
5: Okay. That's a good question. Good thought. Jordan, really quick, thoughts or questions before we have to make our decision?
6: I think I like Justin's question. I feel like that.
5: Very good.
6: Yeah.
5: Very good. This is a tough one, Dan. I'll be honest with you. I think all three of these, it kind of starts from craziest to me and kind of works its way down.
4: To normal, yeah.
5: To, but yeah, the first story, the pigeons, using the pigeons to kind of
4: guide a missile.
5: Yeah. We've got the story,
4: crocodile.
5: The crocodile, not a crocodile, flame-throwing tank.
4: Right.
5: You know it, you love it.
4: And then Einstein
5: chaos working with the codes to get to outcode the codes. You know what I'm saying.
4: Outcode the codes with random.
5: This is tough. We're going to start with Justin. Justin, which story do you think is Dan's story, Dan's lie?
7: So I think that it's actually number three, because I think the first two are like crazy enough that it's true.
5: Yeah, okay. I've been down this road before with Dan, too.
4: Sometimes I go crazier and sometimes I go saner.
5: I pick the most boring or least exciting of the stories.
4: How dare you?
5: Well, I'm saying what I'm saying. So I understand how you got there. Jordan?
4: Is Jordan back?
6: Yes.
5: Okay, right,
4: Jordan,
5: what are your thoughts? Which one do you think is Dan's lie?
6: I was going back and forth between the first and the third one because I remember enough about there being flamethrowers that one, I'm pretty positive that one's real.
4: Okay.
6: I think Justin had a great question about with Oppenheimer happening at the same time. I know you said it was after, but my gut's saying that that's incorrect. So I think three is false as well.
4: Story number three. They have both selected story number
5: and
4: three.
5: And for the record, Dan, I also would have gone three is your story.
4: All right. It seems like we have a consensus.
5: We sure do.
4: Project Pigeon, real thing. Try to get those pigeons to peck at that screen. Guide a missile. Pretty dark stuff.
9: Yeah, don't love it. I don't love it.
4: Churchill's crocodile. Also a real thing, which means Justin's right.
5: Double fanny!
4: Jordan's right. Brandon's right. You get a fanny pack. You get a fanny pack.
5: Wow, that's huge.
4: Two champions, two fanny packs. That's Justin huge. From Brooklyn, Jordan from Chicago. Thanks for playing. Congrats on being this week's co-champion and proud owner of a Who What Win fanny pack.
6: Thank you.
7: Thank you so much.
6: Great day.
4: What a day.

0: Now that's an exciting way to wrap up this episode all about the 1940s. Thanks again to Justin and Jordan, and congratulations to both on their shared title of Champions of the Week.
1: City Wilcox is our production assistant. Our producer is A.T. Shire, and our executive producer is Sean Birch, who says that every time an episode of Who What When airs, an angel gets his wings. 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
3: Hey y'all, Sam Sanders here. Today on my show with KCRW, the very funny and insightful comedian Roz Hernandez. Roz spent all of last summer on a road trip, a cross-country comedy tour where she performed at gay bars, not comedy clubs. From big cities to small towns, Roz shares what she learned, both about herself as a trans performer and the country at large.
4: It's not easy. It is not easy to try to make transness funny in today's climate.
3: But first, is Hollywood in the middle of an age war? The Anchor's Christopher Rosen breaks down why boomers just won't let go of the movie industry. All that and more coming up this hour after these headlines.
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9: Hello, I'm James Reynolds. Welcome to BBC Conversations. As Norway's crown princess, Mette Marit, convalesces from lung transplant surgery, we bring together patients and doctors to share their experiences of this major life-saving procedure. Our guests discuss the challenges and the uncertainties of waiting for an operation, as that relies on finding a suitable donor.
10: I got told that there was lungs that were ready for me. Everything was so quick, everything was so scary, you don't really get an opportunity to think about what's happening and the extent of the surgery that you're going to go through, you know, 10 to 12 hour surgery, unknown results, what's going to happen afterwards.
9: We'll hear how that particular operation turned out and what life holds for patients in the longer term. That's after the latest news.
11: BBC News with Eileen McHugh. Britain's Maritime Security Agency says an oil tanker in the Strait of Hormuz has been struck by an unidentified projectile following the first exchange of fire between the US and Iran since their deal to end hostilities. The agency said the vessel sustained damage to the bridge. Here's Joe Inwood.
12: For now, this feels like both sides re-establishing deterrence rather than rushing for a return to war. The initial Iranian strikes on a tanker taking a route through the Strait of Hormuz on Thursday, which Tehran did not authorize, was about sending a message to international shipping. They must coordinate with its military. The US retaliation, limited airstrikes on drone and military sites on the coast, seems designed to remind Tehran that force will be met with greater force.
11: The Israeli military says it carried out an airstrike targeting suspected militants in southern Lebanon a day after the two countries signed a US-brokered security arrangement aimed at easing tensions. It said it used a drone to target an individual who it said posed a threat to its forces. Lebanon's state agency said the attack took place in the Nabatieh area. The search and rescue effort in northern Venezuela has entered its third day after devastating twin earthquakes. Access to La Guaira State at the epicentre has now been restricted. The official death toll is creeping towards 1,000, though many more are still unaccounted for. Desperate Venezuelans are searching for family members under the rubble. From Caracas, Will Grant reports.
13: With each morning that Venezuelans wake to the aftermath of the dual earthquakes, it's a little darker.
11: Towards 1,000, though many more are still

0: focus to try to reach those trapped relatives. This feels like the hardest moment in Venezuela's modern history in a country that has had more than its fair share in recent years.
1: In its latest attack on Russian strategic infrastructure, Ukraine says it hit a plant on the Volga that produces critical weaponry Moscow uses to launch ballistic missiles. From Ukraine, Sarah Rainsford reports.
2: Volodymyr Zelensky says Ukraine used its long-range Flamingo missiles to target what he called a key Russian defence plant in Volgograd, the Titan Barikado factory that makes missile launch systems used to attack Ukraine. The regional Russian governor there has reported fires at what he called only an enterprise and damage to production facilities. In recent weeks, Ukraine has been intensifying its missile and drone launches against Russia in what it calls a campaign to pressure Moscow into accepting peace talks.
1: World News from the BBC. The Central African Republic has declared a cholera outbreak after confirming 24 deaths and 197 cases near the capital Bangui. The health minister said measures to limit its spread had already been put into place and more would follow. Temperatures across much of Europe are inching towards 35 Celsius and more as tens of millions of people experience another day of extreme heat. Germany is badly hit. Berlin and Frankfurt could see 40 Celsius by the end of the day. South Korea says it scrambled fighter jets as a precaution after more than 10 Chinese and Russian military aircraft entered and left its air defence zone. A senior military official said the planes were detected before they entered the zone, but they did not violate South Korean airspace. Now to Italy. Where one of the country's best-known exports, the Vespa, is celebrating 80 years. Thousands of scooter owners from around the world are parading through Rome. Rory Gallimore reports.
3: In 1946, the Second World War had left Italy's roads in a disastrous state. There was demand for cheap, mass-produced transport to weave through the ruined streets. Piaggio, a company that made planes, spotted an opportunity. The Vespa was born. Its name means wasp in Italian, so-called because of the scooter's shape, although the sound is rather similar too. Its painted pressed steel body helps shield riders from greasy engine parts, proving a hit with fashion-conscious Italians.
1: Rory Gallimore reporting. The Australian government says it will double the fines for social media companies who are not doing enough to stop under-16s from using their sites. New legislation will increase the penalty to $68 million for every breach and hand the independent online regulator greater powers. BBC News.
4: Hey y'all, it's the Sam Sanders Show from KCRW, all about the things that entertain us. Thank you so much for checking out my show. This week, comedian Roz Hernandez. Roz shares all the lessons she learned touring the country as a trans comedian.
5: The wind is blowing and my hair is all messed up. And as soon as I go into the hotel, I'm fixing my hair and I hear a guy say, "Girl, your bangs look great." And I was like, oh my God, a gay man.
4: Yes.
5: I'm safe.
4: But first, it is summer movie season. And so far, it's off to a pretty good start. Two movies in particular are giving Hollywood hope. Backrooms and Obsession. Two new horror films made by Gen Z creators that very quickly became massive blockbusters. Had me thinking for a second, maybe young people are going to the movies again. And maybe the youngins are taking over Hollywood. But then I saw a headline making the exact opposite point recently. Over at The Ankler, Christopher Rosen wrote a story titled, quote, "The old guard just keeps winning." Had to ask Chris all about this, and he said maybe the best way to understand the generational warfare happening right now in Hollywood is to look at another summer blockbuster, The Devil Wears Prada 2.
6: When I watched Devil Wears Prada 2, I was struck by the idea that we have Miranda Priestly, who is played by Meryl Streep, is obviously now in her 70s, well into her 70s, and still leading, you know, kind of like this fake Condé Nast in the movie. And yeah, the whole point of the movie, I mean, it's been out for a while now, we could spoil it, but the whole point of the movie is basically like making sure Miranda still is in charge of

0: runway and making sure that she remains in charge. And that felt so opposite of what I saw in The Devil Wears Prada, which I rewatched before seeing the sequel.
1: The first Devil Wears Prada.
0: Correct. The first Devil Wears Prada. And which is like about Andy, kind of like the Anne Hathaway character, coming into her own and part of her career, kind of like starting out and like pushing up against this, like the gatekeepers that were there. And in this movie, it felt like, oh, the whole point of the movie is putting the gatekeepers back in charge and putting the older guard back in charge. And I found that kind of like, you know, we like in journalism, it's like three's a trend or whatever, right? And I was like, I've seen this before because I felt like I saw this last summer with F1, which is the Brad Pitt movie. I've seen this with Top Gun Maverick, which is obviously Tom Cruise.
2: Maverick to range control. Entering point alpha. Confirm green range.
1: These are all old guard saves the day movies.
0: They're all old guard saves the day.
1: Top Gun Maverick. Yeah. Okay.
0: And the idea being that this old guard, while yes, like the audience is coming out are Gen Z and obviously young people are what drives box office. And we've seen that over and over again. And like you kind of saw that again this past weekend with like Toy Story 5, which I think brought out like young people also, not just like
1: kids.
0: Can I just
1: pause and say,
0: yes,
1: that was a movie that didn't need to exist. I'll step off my soapbox. Continue.
0: So, but yeah, like you've seen, like the young people are driving tickets, but like the people who are making these movies and the stories they're telling are still like, hey, but what if the older people were still kind of in charge? And you just see that in culture all over the place beyond Hollywood. And I think that's what's really striking.
1: Well, this is what I was really intrigued by. Your piece is basically saying, all right, you know, yeah, yes, back rooms, yes, obsession. But the reality remains that Hollywood is still, and this is a word you use, a gerontocracy.
0: Mm-hmm. Yes.
1: You really believe that?
0: I do. I think if you look like who runs the studios, one of the things, regardless of what you think of like David Ellison, what stood out about him is that he's not old, right? Like a lot of the people who are running these studios are in
1: his dad is.
0: His dad is incredibly old and like letting him like kind of take over. And I talk about that in the piece a little bit where it's like the idea that the Gen X is like in the wait your turn phase of things where you have Larry Ellison is kind of controlling things or Rupert Murdoch obviously as well. And they're just not ready to let go or step back. And then that what that creates is kind of a domino effect where everybody's waiting their turn. Like when like Gen X is now in their 50s, right? So they're going to take whenever they when the boomers get out of power, the Gen X is already much older maybe than they would have been.
1: Yeah.
0: So they're now in charge. And I felt like that with Devil Wears Prada too, just to bring it back to that. It felt like to me like when you watch the movie, which I enjoyed. I'm not even besmirching the movie, but
1: I liked how much the score mirrored the score of the first film. 100%. The music was very nostalgic, specifically to the first film, which I loved.
0: I also love that. But in that movie, it feels like by the end of the movie, you have Miranda back in charge, and then they kind of pull back, and you see like it's like the building, and you kind of see everybody like in their windows, like looking out, and it's like there's Nigel, who is slightly younger than Miranda. Maybe he's in his like you know mid late like late 50s, maybe early 60s, and then you have Andy, who is the Anne Hathaway character in her 40s, and they're all kind of like coalesced up, and then like all the younger people are like kind of not there. It just feels to me like the idea now is to just kind of climb into the gerontocracy as fast as you can to stay on board. I don't know. Yeah.
1: Here's my question though. So if you're making the case that no matter what the recent headlines say, Hollywood is still a gerontocracy, and these generations are going to have to wait their turn to get to the top of it while the leadership of these big studios is literally, and it's a phrase you and others use, aging in place. My follow-up is, what if the next generations just find somewhere else, build their empire somewhere else, and don't rely on this system that is aging in place? I wonder, in all of this conversation that Hollywood is having about the movies, existentially, is the answer already here? And is it called YouTube? And is that going to be an entirely new world run by the youths?
0: I mean, I think yes. And I think we're seeing that even with like we were talking about like obsession in back rooms, specifically Backrooms, which was directed by Kane Parsons, who's only 20 years old. He is not, he even in pre-interviews and stuff before the movie came out, he kind of was more, he's not as much of into film. Like, he's into finding audiences. And we should say here,
1: Backrooms, all of Backrooms is a Reddit and YouTube creation.
0: Mm-hmm.
3: This obviously comes from several years of being able to flesh out the world on YouTube, and I care a lot about making sure that I have specificity, and I like knowing these
1: things. It started out in Reddit Backrooms and chats. It ended up in like kind of crowdsourced YouTube video, and it came to the screen out of that, out of those new spaces where the youth are and where the olders are not.
0: And the director, I don't think is even, I think he's more, he's not like a Christopher Nolan type where he's like, oh, I gotta go to the movies. It's like all about movies. He is, like you're saying, like more of a creator in terms of like, well, I'll find where the audiences are and whether they're on YouTube or wherever the next level thing is, who knows? And yeah, like I think you're seeing that in terms of like where the relevance of the industry is going. It is less and less, you know, in these spaces. And especially if the stories we're telling are not going to be about like serving youth or like the idea of serving youth. And I feel like you're seeing that again and again. And like, yes, there are some levels of nostalgia, like Devil Wears Prada did incredibly well. Toy Story 5 did incredibly well. But like the stories of the summer so far are like the success of Backrooms, the success of Obsession, which are more Gen Z skewed movies, and the failures of things like Star Wars and Master of the Universe, which are Gen X older
1: money grabs.
0: Yes.
1: But also, they like, and this is what I want to dig into as well. It's like there's an age issue at play with all these things, but there's also what I see as a creativity issue.
0: Mm-hmm.
1: Backrooms was a new idea. Obsession was a mashup of so many Hollywood tropes, but it was new. And when I think about A Mandalorian versus Grogu or whatever the hell that film was, a Star Wars movie, or Masters of the Universe, they aren't ideas. They are IP grabs, IP money grabs. And is that what we're talking about here? Is it not really an age thing for Hollywood? Is it a do you have ideas issue for Hollywood?
0: I think it's both, because I do think that the age issue comes into play where it's like who's green light? The people making the choices for these movies probably are excited, maybe grew up with Masters of the Universe and are excited about that, or like still like hold like an affection for Star Wars in a way that maybe younger people don't have that affection. And so they're making these choices based on like what their taste level is. And that's historically pretty rough when you're trying to chase audiences. And like these other movies, like you're saying, like the younger people were not, they're just not interested in these properties. And they're not, and younger audiences, I'm always of the mind that I think audiences are more savvy than people give them credit for. And I think younger audiences especially are, and they know that when they're getting sold to, and they know what they're kind of looking at, whether it works or not. And they're too smart to take this regurgitated IP that was important to their fathers or mothers or grandfathers and come out and see it. You know what I mean? Like, it just is not something they want to see. Devil Wears Prada, interestingly, I think really worked because from an audience perspective, because it was such a big millennial success at the time and has grown. Like, is it possibly the last rewatchable, in the terms of like thinking of like rewatchables, like Bill Simmons style or whatever, where it's like movies that are on cable that people watch? Is Devil Wears Prada like the last version of that, because people don't even watch cable anymore and kids don't even know like what TNT is? But Devil Wears Prada maybe is like the last gasp of that movie where a lot of people saw it, a lot of people watched it on TV, and when the sequel came out 20 years later, they were excited to go. So I do think it's like a unique thing, but like these other movies like Star Wars and Masters Universe, and we'll see even like some of these superhero movies, like the audiences are not interested.
1: All right, if you are just now joining me, I'm talking with Christopher Rosen. He's deputy editor at The Ankler, and we're talking all about why Hollywood's boomers can't seem to let go of the movie industry. Is Hollywood in the midst of an age war, or are they in the midst of an ideas war? And for me, the division is not the old folks are in charge and they won't let go so the young folks can take charge. It is the folks in charge of Hollywood right now don't have any new ideas. They're looking at pure IP money grabs. They are unadventurous and they don't take chances. And that's what it is, regardless of their age. And so for me, it's like, well, the young ones are the ones taking chances, so I'll take that. I don't care how old they are.
0: I don't disagree, but I would say this. Like, I do think that as you get older, you definitely have less tolerance for risk, I think. And when you're younger, you do have a lot more tolerance for risk because you don't know any better in good and bad ways. And so I think a lot of these people who are in charge, to your point, like, they're not that is like Hollywood is not taking risks. Now, I'm not saying like older people cannot take risks. You look at like, and I'm not saying everybody's old, but I'm like, Mike DeLuca and Pam Abdi are in their 50s, right? At Warner Brothers. And
1: these are the executives who brought us Sinners and One Bad After Another, correct?
0: Yes. Yeah. And so like they're taking those chances and they're still they have an appetite for risk. And even this year, the stuff that they released that didn't work, like Maggie Gyllenhaal's The Bride, which I don't think anybody would say was like a big, great shakes. And Wuthering Heights was like hit, made a decent amount of money, but not really embraced critically. They still are taking risks and they're older. So I'm like, there is a world where these people who are in charge are older and can take risks, but largely they are not.
1: I will say, I think I know a guy who could help with all of this. You know, I don't ever want to be the one to say put him in charge, but I just saw Disclosure Day.
4: What's happening to me?
5: People are starved for the truth.
6: I'm a part of it now. I'm just sorry they made you a part of it too.
1: I have no notes on that film. I found it spectacular. I know it wasn't appealing to the youth, but I'm kind of like, all right, Steven Spielberg, you still know what you're doing. I wonder if some of the Steven Spielberg playbook is a little bit of what Hollywood needs right now. Stories that have ideas that are new, but accessible, that have big plot, reach for the stars, are blockbusters, but have a heart. I'm just like, I don't know. Not so much a statement, but I guess a question. If I want Steven Spielberg to save Hollywood right now, given these age dynamics and these idea dynamics at play, who do you think can save Hollywood right now?
0: I mean, I don't think Steven Spielberg is a bad person to do it. I think you look at these guys. Well, I mean, like, I also think of, like, you know, Martin Scorsese is 80, you know, is like still, I think, making like incredibly like thoughtful and smart movies and not at the skimmy. He's never was like an audience draw like Steven Spielberg, but like there's a youth to Martin Scorsese's filmmaking, or like that he retains. I think he just is, but both of them are willing to take risks. Like Disclosure Day, like you're saying, like an original movie, incredibly strange at times, right? Like, and
1: so
0: it's like
1: strange.
0: But he really is taking risks, and I think the older people who are willing to take risks are the ones who really have nothing. Like Martin Scorsese and Steven Spielberg, those are filmmakers who have nothing to lose because they've been the greatest filmmakers like of the last, you know, 50 years. And so they're willing to take risks because it doesn't mean anything to them. And if they are those type of people are in charge, then yes, I think that would be helpful. But I don't know if they're going to be, you know, who knows? I guess we'll see. Yeah.
1: Here's an idea.
0: Yes.
1: I think a lot about what kind of entertainment content works everywhere for everybody. And I was seeing these headlines last week about Quinta Brunson, creator of Abbott Elementary, is leaving Warner Brothers and going to Disney to make the next phase of her art. And I really think that what she created with Abbott Elementary is maybe a template of how to do entertainment in this fractured media landscape. Abbott Elementary was a hit on broadcast television, ABC. It is a hit on Hulu, which is streaming. Quinta and everybody in that cast is a hit on social internet all the time. Sheryl Lee Ralph is a star just on, was it Threads now? Twitter, whatever it is, but like.
7: Darlings, I'm sorry. It's the day after the Super Bowl. Girl, how you feeling?
8: I feel fantastic.
7: Don't you though?
8: I'm on 3 hours of sleep, but.
7: But that's all right.
8: But go Birds.
7: Go Birds. Go Birds.
1: Abbott Elementary and Quinta have cracked the code. It's a new idea, it's critically acclaimed, and it works for all ages and all platforms. Maybe my thesis is this. put Quinta in charge.
0: Quinta would be great. 100% agree with that. Also, the same day I saw that news broke, another creator who is, I think we were talking about before briefly, but Ryan Coogler's Proximity Media signed with Netflix. And I'm like, these both of them together, I think, are, to your point, like the future of this, because they're younger storytellers who have cracked the code on how to tell stories in the traditional formats, but with a broad audience that appeals to youth, appeals to all generations in a way that we haven't seen. And so like that leads me to like, that's why I'm still largely optimistic about the industry, not just because I think we kind of have to be, right? But I'm like, you see, there are really smart, really intelligent creators and producers and writers who are kind of coming up and breaking into these entrenched systems. But like this would be, again, just to bring it back to Devil Wears Prada too, it would be like Quinta Brunson doing all this to keep, you know, like Bob Iger in charge. It just seemed like that's how the movie felt to me, because I was like, if Quinta is the Andy character who's in that same age group, then like why would that ever happen? When like why isn't Andy in Devil Wears Prada too, like doing her own thing or taking what she's a, you know, in the movie, she loses her job in journalism. And like you said, I think a lot of the things they're talking about in terms of journalism and fashion industry and everything in the movie is really self-aware and smart. But I'm like, wouldn't it be great if Andy was stepping into her own instead of like using her knowledge and experience to support the old guard? It just doesn't always work. And like maybe Andy has better ideas at this point than Miranda does. I'm sure Quinta Brunson has better ideas than Bob Iger does. So
1: Brunson has better ideas than a lot of us.
0: So for Quinta sure,
1: Breck, she's she doesn't miss.
0: No.
1: All this to say, no matter who's in charge, I just hope they have good new ideas. Two ideas.
0: Be great.
1: All right. On that note, give our listeners one film recommendation, a thing that might not be on their radar, but should be. You go first and I'll do mine.
0: Wow, okay, that's a good one. I'll go with one I liked from earlier this year that I don't think a lot of people saw. It's called How to Make a Killing with Glenn Powell. It's on HBO Max, I think, now.
1: Speak of generational divide. They're trying to make an old school movie star out of him. But it might
0: they are. I don't think it is, but that felt like an old movie to me in terms of like, it felt like a movie I would have seen in a theater in the 90s.
9: I should warn you. It's a tragedy. And it doesn't even start with me. Funny enough, starts with someone else.
0: I did really enjoy it, and I don't think a lot of people saw it. It flopped at the box office. It was an A24 release, and it's quietly been pushed onto HBO Max now. So I'll just recommend that.
1: I swear, A24 has a new movie out every day.
0: Every day. There's a Robin Hood movie out right now. Did you really? Like,
1: oh, yeah. They're like Robin Hood, but make it dark. Yeah. Yes,
0: they have it really every week. Every week.
1: Who does A24 owe money to? Like, come on. Anywho, my pick for a movie that I think everyone needs to go watch and love. It is a documentary that was released in a limited fashion last year, but is now in wider release this year. It is called The Python Hunt.
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11: The 10-day competition calls on both professionals and novices.
12: I welcome everyone to join us in hunting this invasive snake.
1: The state of Florida has been overrun with Burmese pythons. They are invasive, and they kill a lot of the small mammal wildlife that needs to be in the Everglades. So now, every year, because Florida, they have a python hunt that's open to the public. You can come on down, hunt the pythons, turn them into the state, and then they'll give a winner to whoever catches the most pythons and whoever catches the biggest. The python hunt is all about the people who go to Florida for the state-sanctioned python hunt. And yes, it is incredible.
0: I absolutely will check that out. It sounds very good.
1: All right. Christopher Rosen, thank you so much. Listeners, you can find Christopher's work over at The Ankler. A lot of folks I like are over there talking good and smart about Hollywood. Thanks for what you do, Christopher. Come on back soon.
0: Absolutely. Thank you so much for having me.
1: Thanks again to my guest, Christopher Rosen, deputy editor of The Ankler. Time for a quick break, but once we're back, comedian Roz Hernandez, she shares a lot of funny stories from her big road trip last summer, in which she did stand up at gay bars all across the country. Stick around.
13: This is Bob Nance. 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Our team will interview, research, and report from the halls of government and then discuss what it means to all of us. 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
15: Hey y'all, Sam Sanders here. Welcome back to my show. Let's get into my conversation with comedian Roz Hernandez. She is a comedian who is doing comedy unlike just about any other working comic I'm watching right now. On so many counts, Roz is just different from all the others.
16: I used to live my life as a gay man. Then I retired. What happened was I started having this quote in my head from Mark Twain. It's not Mark Twain, it's his sister Shania. It's man, I feel like a woman. Okay. Yes, let's go, girls.
15: For starters, she is a trans woman in a comedy world still ruled by bros. And she's taken a pretty unconventional role in her stand-up. Forget the comedy clubs. Roz Hernandez recently did a countrywide stand-up tour at gay bars, not comedy clubs. Roz and I cover a lot in this chat, including how our current political climate changes the jokes she gets to tell as a trans woman. Roz likes to make trans jokes herself, but those are a lot harder to make than they were, say, 5 years ago, even for her. All right, without further ado, Roz Hernandez, let's get into it. This comedy tour that you embarked on, I've spoken to a lot of comedians over the years, and the way you did your tour, I'd never seen it, heard of it being done this way before. You decide that you want to do a lot of comedy, and you want to do a tour where you're only doing comedy in queer spaces. So you put out an all call on Instagram, and you say, I want to tour the country. I want to do comedy shows in queer spaces. Get at me.
16: Yeah.
15: That's wild.
16: It was great.
15: What made you want to do that?
16: It was so fun. Just because, like, the comments of just people tagging places, and then some places wouldn't, like, get their local communities to start tagging the venues to be like, please, please. Like, and I literally was like, I had nothing on my calendar. So I was like, I'll do 100 cities.
15: And you said that you would drive yourself.
16: I didn't think it out. I was literally like, let's just see if anyone will want me to do this.
15: Yeah.
16: So I was sitting there and I was thinking, places that do drag shows have a stage, they have chairs, they have a dressing room, they have a microphone.
15: Yeah.
16: What else do I need?
15: Yeah.
16: So I was thinking, you know, there's all these markets around the country that I don't necessarily want to go to a comedy club there just because I'm not super famous. I probably won't sell out. And then I have to deal with general audience.
15: Yeah.
16: And I don't know what that can mean in 2025 at the time.
15: It's a weird political climate for trans people.
16: It's weird to be going in the middle of the country, the South. Like, I want to go everywhere. But I know that if I go to
15: a gay bar that has drag shows,
16: yes, I will feel comfortable.
15: Yeah, that's smart.
16: That's a great way for me to go to, I don't know, Oklahoma and in Alabama, like all over the place.
15: Overall, how was the experience?
16: Amazing.
15: Really?
16: Tell me about life changing.
15: Tell me about the moment or set or stop
1: that was the most life-changing on this trans comedy tour across the country.
16: You know, when I went to Colorado Springs early on.
1: Okay.
16: And I had a lot of people that were leading me to feel very nervous about going to Colorado Springs.
1: Why?
16: Well, there was a really bad shooting a few years back at a club called Club Q.
1: Oh, and, I think I remember hearing about this.
16: Yeah, it targeted queer people. And I think that had a lot to do with it, but also just a reputation of the city that, you know, people were just putting this on me. You know, they were just like, oh, you better be careful. Oh, I can't believe you're going there, you know. And I was like, there's a club there. I didn't know about it. I didn't know about it ahead of time, but a lot of people there are saying, come to this place, come to this place. And I'm like, it looks like a nice place. The people that are working there are super nice to me.
1: Yeah.
16: This is going to work. So I'm going to go. And I went and I met the people there and I met the community and it was a sold out show and it was so fun and so beautiful. And I was just on stage and I was looking at this room of people that we were all just on the same wavelength. And I really left that night and went to my hotel room and I said, this is working.
1: Yeah.
16: This, you know, I had done maybe like five shows or something leading up to that. And, you know, it's slightly different than being a drag queen hosting a drag show in a gay bar or being a stand-up doing comedy in a comedy club or traditional comedy. But it's just a little bit different. And it took a minute for me to figure out the exact right, I don't know.
1: Right, just way to do it. Well, because it's probably just harder to wrangle those cats. Like, it's probably harder to just get that room to lock into you.
16: Well, and that's why it's very important to charge a ticket price.
1: Say more.
16: Well, I have always felt that if people pay a couple of dollars, even if it's just $5, I did charge a little bit more than that.
1: Good for you.
16: But if they pay, then they will pay attention. But if it's open to the public, that's when you have people that are going out to the club because they wanted to catch up with their friends after work or whatever. And then now I'm talking over their meeting.
1: Yeah.
16: And so I wanted to make sure that all the shows were, you had to have a ticket to be there.
15: Hey, if you are just now joining me, I'm here with comedian Roz Hernandez. Her new audiobook details her experiences touring the country as a trans performer. It is called Peeing in an Empty Bottle and Other Glamorous Shenanigans of an Almost Famous Transgender Comedienne on the Road. What stop was the scariest for you, where you felt the least safe?
16: I was scared going into that one.
1: To Colorado Springs. Really?
16: I was scared going into that one. And as soon as I walked into my hotel, it was windy. You know, I'm doing all this alone. Yeah. I have two suitcases that I'm wheeling. Mm-hmm. And I had just driven for hours. I'm about to go put my makeup on in the hotel room. And the wind is blowing and my hair is all messed up. And as soon as I go into the hotel, I'm fixing my hair. And I hear a guy behind the desk say, girl, your bangs look great. And I was like, girl, your bangs. Oh my God, a gay man.
1: Yes.
16: I'm safe. And, and you know, that's the thing. There's LGBT people everywhere. There are allies everywhere. And I kept telling myself, there is a gay club here that's able to be in business.
1: There's means there's gays around.
16: And allies.
1: Yes.
16: And so, you know, I always told myself that when I was going places. I mean, I would get more scared going in between cities.
1: Like than, where?
16: I almost ran out of gas in Mississippi.
1: Girl. When I was a kid, so I grew up in Texas, but my mom's side of the family's from Birmingham. So every summer we would drive to Alabama for a few weeks just to hang out there. And the rule was, you don't stop in Mississippi. And if you have to, it better be during the daylight.
16: Well, I always drove during the daylight.
1: Okay.
16: I mean, I had so many concerns, which I appreciate.
1: Yeah.
16: From a lot of people. I will say, I feel like a little bit of it was my big city friends being like as if I'm going through something. Like, are you yeah. okay? Like, really? Don't. Yeah, I had a lot of concern. Mm. And, you know, it's understandable. We had so much news. I mean, as soon as the Trump administration took office, it was like they went right for the trans people.
1: Yes.
16: And yes. and I think I started booking this in March or April. So like Trump had taken office like January, I guess. And then it was all fresh yeah. on our minds.
1: Yeah.
16: It still is. Mm-hmm. Hasn't really stopped. Mm-hmm. But yeah, so people were concerned about me doing this because I also was like, I'm going 100% alone.
1: Yeah.
16: One, because I can't stand being with somebody this whole like, I can barely stand myself. I don't yeah, need
1: a road trip with somebody. That's a recipe that's for disaster.
16: Especially when I was going to be doing months. Like, yeah. I just wanted to be alone, and I like to be on the open road, yeah. and it helps me to think
1: yeah.
16: and write jokes and mm-hmm. all that. But also, I don't got no money
1: yeah,
16: for
1: to be paying somebody.
16: Yeah, what am I gonna pay a security guard to go with me? Please, with yeah. what money?
1: Yeah.
16: So
1: yeah.
16: I was like, I'm going alone, mm-hmm. and you and know, then, I'll drive during the daytime.
1: Yeah.
16: I will. I'm not going to be walking through dark alleys. Like, I'm going to be mindful. Yeah. And
1: mindful until you end up in Mississippi with almost no gas.
16: Now,
1: what happened
16: that,
1: there?
16: Okay, so I'm driving, and then my light turns on for my gas.
1: Okay.
16: And I'm, like, one lane road. There's truly final destination wow. log trucks in front of me. I can't even like pass. Mm-hmm. There's like school buses. I'm like, have to go slow.
1: Yeah.
16: It's 150 degrees. Mm-hmm. So I have to have the windows down now because I can't use the air conditioning.
1: Oh my God.
16: I'm typing it on my GPS. Like, where is a gas station?
1: Yeah.
16: Cannot find one for, I can't, I was saying in the audiobook, it was more fresh on my mind when I wrote it, but a certain amount of math where I'm like, okay, I have just enough miles left until I can get to the gas station, and I ran out of gas as soon as I pulled in.
1: Oh my God.
16: It was like a miracle.
1: Yeah. You have done this comedy tour across the country in a moment when trans rights are under attack and trans identity is just, it's become a political football. What is the biggest way in which doing comedy in that environment has changed your comedy? Like, do you make jokes differently now than you were before the last year and a half or 2 years of anti-trans attacks?
16: Yeah. Yeah, I do. Because I feel that a couple years ago, mm-hmm. it felt to me, because I didn't just perform for predominantly queer audiences.
1: Yeah, yeah.
16: And I felt that there was a sense of curiosity from audiences.
1: Yes.
16: That were sort of like, this thing I'm not really privy to of transness, like mm-hmm. I get to hear about. And there was sort of a fun, beautiful thing of them relating to a trans person mm-hmm. and being like, oh, that was fun. That
1: yeah.
16: was funny.
1: Yeah.
16: I have noticed that there's a lot more people nowadays that instead are like, why do I have to hear about this? It's on the news all the time. Mm-hmm. Why are we talking about it when we talk about sports now,
1: mm-hmm.
16: when we talk about Budweiser now, like now, why do I have to hear this?
1: Yeah.
16: And so that's one thing that I think has changed the past few years.
1: Mm-hmm.
16: But also self-deprecation, I've noticed. Mm. I used to feel a little bit more... I used to get away with a little bit more poking fun at transness, which I feel I should be allowed to do because everyone does. Anyone is allowed to do it. But I think... in these days, it's you know, an ally wants, there's nothing funny about transness. There's not, you don't make fun of transness.
1: Yeah, it's under attack.
16: Yeah, exactly. And then there's such a thing as getting what I call the wrong laughs, which is people that are like, yeah, make fun of trans people, you know? And so it's walking a line.
1: Has it made the range of trans jokes you can get away with smaller?
16: Yes, I think so, for me.
1: Huh. How does that feel?
16: It's not easy. it is not easy to try to make transness funny in today's climate.
15: All right, time now for a break. When we come back, more with comedian Roz Hernandez. Her very heartfelt audiobook is out right now. It is called Peeing in an Empty Bottle and Other Glamorous Shenanigans of an Almost Famous Transgender Comedian on the Road. Stay with us.
17: 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I'm Katie Gannaway, and this is your Tennessee Valley Music Update for Huntsville's live music scene. 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And Coyote and the Jits and Soul Carnival at the camp. 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
15: Hey, y'all, it's the Sam Sanders Show. Let's get back to my conversation with comedian Roz Hernandez. Roz spent all of last summer on a road trip. She did stand-up at gay bars across the country, from big cities to small towns. Roz shares what she learned, both about herself as a trans performer and the country at large, in her new audiobook. It is called Peeing in an Empty Bottle and Other Glamorous Shenanigans of an Almost Famous Transgender Comedian on the Road. All right, let's get back into it.
1: Driving across the country, doing comedy on the road on your own as a trans comedian in a moment when trans issues are not just hot button, but life or death for many people. Did your tour in any way change the way that you think about America?
16: I don't know that it changed the general idea that I had, but it was really amazing to experience that there are like-minded people everywhere. And
1: everywhere.
16: Of course I knew that, but you know, especially to see people that maybe don't live in a I guess I don't know the right way to say this, but like, you know, there's big cities and then like a second tier big city, whatever. The people that maybe live 100 miles from there and how special that is to go in there and be able to let your freak flag fly and, you know, that sort of a thing. I mean, it really does make me appreciate those moments of feeling safe and feeling a sense of community. I think that we need community right now. Like, I think honestly everybody does. I don't, whatever your community is, I just think that we are so, it's so tempting to just stay home and be on our phones, and now we're getting AI in the mix where it's like, next are going to be the AI boyfriends and girlfriends. Oh, yeah. And it's like, we just need to be with each other. And laughter really can bring a room together. I mean, that's what's so, it's so magical to have a whole room of people on the same wavelength and sharing a laugh together. And, I don't know. I think that, again, these are all things I've always known, but it just kind of felt, and I'm so over now more than ever.
1: Yeah.
16: But like,
1: yeah.
16: Kind of now more than ever.
1: Yeah.
16: It's a good one.
1: It's a good one. Well, even hearing you talk about finding pockets of queerness and allies everywhere, it is a good reminder. I think our online discourse, our political discourse will have you see America as like groups of various tribes. Mm-hmm. And so everybody in Texas must be a conservative, and everybody in New Jersey must be a liberal, and these people are here and those people are there. But in actuality, as you're saying, there's all kinds of people everywhere.
16: Yeah.
1: And without fail, wherever there are straight people, there are going to be queer people, because straight people keep making queer babies. So yeah, exactly. We're everywhere.
16: And, you know, something that actually I knew this going into it as well, but I wanted to learn from it, which is coexisting.
1: Mm.
16: Because, you know, people love to say LA is a bubble, which, yes, it is, but there's a lot of people here. Yeah. And
1: it's like a big chopped salad in a bubble. Like, yes. It's in a bubble, but everything's in there.
16: But everything's in that bubble.
1: Blue cheese included. Yes. Like, everything is in here.
16: And I am going to some places where it's like, these people have to coexist with each other.
1: Mm-hmm.
16: And I really don't have to do that on the daily.
1: What do you mean?
16: Like, living in a big city, I can kind of be in my bubble. And yes. I can have a career where I kind of perform in a bubble.
1: Yeah.
16: Sort of, at least that's what I want.
1: Totally. Whereas like you're in the small town, you're using the same grocery store as everybody else.
16: Well, you've got coworkers, you've got family members, you've got people that don't see eye to eye with you,
1: mm-hmm.
16: but you have to coexist.
1: Yeah.
16: And going to some of these queer places, I was asking them about, how do you deal with those audience members? Because honestly, if you were in LA and somebody came in and they were, you know, for however they might be doing it, given signs that they are Trump supporters, over,
1: they'd be out of there.
16: They would get kicked out.
1: Oh yeah, really quickly. Yeah,
16: and it's a different situation when maybe it's more common, maybe it's more accepted mm-hmm. in the area.
1: Yeah.
16: Like, so I had to talk. I was very curious about it.
1: Are those audiences harder? Like, I'm guessing that you, on the course of this tour, were playing rooms where there were a good amount of Trump supporters in the room, and you're telling them jokes about queerness and transness as a trans comedian. Was it hard? Did you feel difficulty?
16: I don't know. I don't know if there was. I mean, there probably was. There probably was a few places I went
1: mm-hmm.
16: that were a little bit more of a melting pot in the audience.
1: Mm-hmm.
16: But I didn't really encounter that at all.
1: Good.
16: I mean, I really did create a bubble for
1: myself.
16: Safe
1: space. I love it.
16: That's what I want at this point.
15: Hey, if you are just now joining me, I'm here with comedian Roz Hernandez. Her new audiobook details her experiences touring the country as a trans performer. It is called Peeing in an Empty Bottle and Other Glamorous Shenanigans of an Almost Famous Transgender Comedian on the Road.
1: I want to talk more about your comedy and that tour, but I want to take a detour and talk about something that you mentioned. Your other whole career as a person of the ghosts.
16: Yeah, which is like, I'm very grateful for it, because it's popped off in its own way. And there is, I would say probably, you know, it's not a huge population of people that know who I am, but I would say majority of them know me from that.
1: Yes.
16: But then there's also some people that only know me as a stand-up and don't have any interest in that and don't know anything about any of that.
1: Yeah. How would we describe that part of your career? You have a podcast about ghosts.
16: Yeah.
1: You had a show on Hulu for a while about queer ghost hunting.
18: What color is Roz's dress? They both said red.
19: Red.
16: This isn't red. This is magenta. Okay.
20: It's a man for sure. He doesn't know what magenta is.
16: Yeah, I have a feeling you don't know magenta. Can we talk to someone that has good taste? Whoever we were just talking to does not know fashion.
1: What is your term for the ghost part of your career? Ghost whisperer, ghost hunter, ghost huntress.
16: Ghost huntress.
1: Yeah.
16: Well, part of the reason I got into that was because a couple of years back, closer to a decade actually, podcasting, it really felt like you gotta have a theme.
1: Yes.
16: You know?
1: Yes. And yes. What's your angle?
16: What's your thing? And like, my favorite murder, you know, I was very inspired by them, Karen and Georgia over there, because they're two funny gals that were talking about true crime. Yeah. And they weren't necessarily, you know, professional experts on true crime. They were just two people that liked to talk about it.
1: Yeah.
16: And that's how I was with ghosts. I was somebody that, like, I love to be at a party and be like, you ever see a ghost? And it was just something I always found fascinating.
1: Yeah.
16: And, you know, I believed in, but also, you know, it's kind of fun when it's something that's unknown to be like, is that real? Is it not? I don't know. It's the mystery of life.
1: Yeah.
16: And so I would watch those shows and read the books and whatever about ghosts. And I just thought everyone took it so seriously. And, you know, it was just a lot of people wearing all black, yelling at invisible dead people. And I was like, where's the color? Where's the, like, there's so much potential for this to be funny.
1: Yeah.
16: And so I started the podcast Ghosted. And then before I knew it, I was like,
1: you're the ghost lady.
16: I'm the ghost lady.
1: Do you like that?
16: Sometimes and sometimes not.
1: Okay.
16: I always do like it.
1: Yeah.
16: Because I really enjoy it.
1: Yeah.
16: I think it's really fun.
1: Yeah.
16: But the downside of it is that there's a lot of people that just see me as a ghost hunter.
1: Yes.
16: Like, I've had people before be like, that ghost hunter is doing comedy now, kind of a thing. And like, it started with me being a comedian, just looking for a topic. So I kind of resent that when it happens. But instead, I'm like, okay, well, then I just need more people to know I do stand up.
1: There you go.
16: So I'm just constantly trying to let people know that. Because I have people come to my stand up shows that are like, why isn't she talking about ghosts?
1: Really?
16: Yes.
1: What's your favorite ghost joke?
16: I don't. Here's the thing. I have to do an hour every week. I have a YouTube show about ghosts. If I got something about ghosts, I'm doing it there.
1: Yeah.
16: Or it's been said that both of those.
1: Yeah.
16: So when I go on stage, that's where I go to make fun of bisexual women or whatever. I got other things to talk about. I can't just talk about dead people all the time.
1: Bisexual women or ghosts? Bigger threat.
16: I mean, well, yeah, that's, I don't know. But I like to explore that.
1: Oh, my goodness. I could talk to you all day. I'm a fan. Tell folks where to find your audiobook, where to find your podcast, where to find your comedy. Plug yourself.
16: Okay. Well, if you like me, there's about 8.5 hours or something like that of me in this new audiobook, which is called Peeing in an Empty Bottle and Other Glamorous Shenanigans of an Almost Famous Transgender Comedian.
1: Yes.
16: It's everywhere you get audiobooks. And
1: it's a good read. I love your read on it. You're fun to listen to.
16: Yeah, and it's a little bit different than a typical audiobook because we have
1: clips.
16: Yeah, and it feels almost like a documentary at times, and I don't know. I'm really happy with it.
1: Oh, yeah. All right, let's go ghost hunting. We'll do it.
16: In your dream.
1: Ross, thank you. 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Our showrunner is Tyler Green. Our senior producer is Bennett Purser. Andrea Bautista is our producer and social media editor. Phil Richards is our technical director. Katie Gilchrist mixed and recorded this episode. Miriam Fernanda Alcala Delgado assists with social media. Bo Delmore is our video lead. 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Alicia Baitoub composed our theme music. 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
21: Among those sentenced was Daniel Sanchez Estrada, who wasn't even at the protest.
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22: From WNYC in New York, this is On the Media. I'm Brooke Gladstone.
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28: On from our own correspondent after the news, the ever-shrinking space for hope for Afghanistan's young women.
31: The future Alia wants for herself, the one she's fought so hard for, feels more out of reach with every passing day.
28: How Jamaica's farmers are growing back stronger after Hurricane Melissa.
32: I pass a roadside stall heaving with locally grown green coconuts, sweet potatoes, dasheen, cabbages, yellow, green and red Scotch bonnet peppers, cucumbers and melons. For months, many of these stalls stood empty.
28: Also, there's some nervous laughter in Moscow.
33: If a Russian comedian thinks they've gone too far with a joke, something interesting often happens. A post-punchline retreat.
28: All that and the scientists who dare to tangle with Thailand's snakes. That's from our own correspondent with me, Pascal Harter, after this bulletin of BBC World News.
34: BBC News with Eileen McHugh. Britain's Maritime Security Agency says an oil tanker in the Strait of Hormuz has been struck by an unidentified projectile following the first exchange of fire between the US and Iran since their deal to end hostilities. The agency said the vessel, reportedly a Panama-flagged tanker, sustained damage to the bridge. Here's Joe Inwood.
35: For now, this feels like both sides re-establishing deterrence rather than rushing for a return to war. The initial Iranian strikes on a tanker taking a route through the Strait of Hormuz on Thursday, which Tehran did not authorise, was about sending a message to international shipping. They must coordinate with its military. The US retaliation, limited airstrikes on drone and military sites on the coast, seems designed to remind Tehran that force will be met with greater force. If further escalation can be avoided, then the talks towards a deal will continue, and this will be a footnote. But every action comes with a risk of miscalculation and escalation.
34: The United Nations says close to 7 million people may have been affected by the two earthquakes in Venezuela. The International Organization for Migration, which deals with large-scale displacement, made the estimate based on damage analysis and its likely impact on basic services. 2 million people could be affected in the capital. Will Grant reports from Caracas.
0: With each morning that Venezuelans wake to the aftermath of the dual earthquakes, it's a little darker, a little more grim.
2: One girl was studying medicine. She was going to be a doctor. It's my niece.
0: At the scene of the worst-hit areas, particularly the coastal town of La Guaira, the rescue teams have worked through another night, showing impressive resilience and focus to try to reach those trapped relatives. Videos are circulating on social media of the workers successfully pulling out survivors. This feels like the hardest moment in Venezuela's modern history in a country that has had more than its fair share in recent years.
34: The Central African Republic has declared a cholera outbreak after confirming 24 deaths and 197 cases near the capital Bangui. The health minister, Pierre...
0: Hardest moment in Venezuela's modern history in a country...

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1: 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Coming up next here on HD1, we have our locally produced show, Brass Reeds and Percussion, hosted by John Hightower. 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
2: In Maine, the last Saturday of June is Robert Brown Hall Day in recognition of the March King of Maine. Born in 1858, Hall played the cornet in local bands as well as in a Boston band. He eventually became the leader of numerous local bands in Maine as well as the 10th Regiment Band of Albany, New York. His marches are played so frequently in Great Britain that the British assume he is a British composer. In Britain, his 10th Regiment March is known as Death or Glory, and is frequently used in band contests. This edition of Brass Reeds and Percussion opens with another Hall march popular in Britain, the New Colonial March.

Welcome to Brass Reeds and Percussion, a program about music for the wind band. I'm your host, John Hightower, reminding you to visit the Huntsville Animal Control Center on Triana Boulevard to adopt a new pet so that you can help make Huntsville a no-kill community. Here's the Dallas Wind Symphony performing the New Colonial March.

since Maine celebrates Robert Brown Hall Day on the last Saturday of June, you just heard the New Colonial March composed by Robert Brown Hall, who lived from 1858 to 1907. The march premiered in 1901 at the laying of a cornerstone for the new City Hall in Waterville, Maine, and it was performed by the Waterville Military Band under the direction of the composer. This is frequently used by British bands for reviews.

And if you want to see British bands marching to this, just Google the New Colonial March, and you will see dozens of examples. Next, we have Away Day, composed by Adam Gorb, who was born in 1958. He's a British composer. This is a performance by the Band of Her Majesty's Royal Marines of the Commando Training Center.

You just heard Away Day, which the composer indicates is intended to imitate the opening of a Broadway musical. He suggests that it is the meeting of George Gershwin, Leonard Bernstein, Igor Stravinsky, and James Bond traveling together at 100 miles per hour in an open-top sports car. This was commissioned by the Royal Northern College of Music and premiered in 1996. It's one of his most popular works. It's actually Dr. Adam Gorb because he has a degree in music from Cambridge University and a master's degree from the Royal Academy of Music and his PhD in composition from the University of Birmingham. Next, we have an arrangement of the overture from Gioachino Rossini's opera Cinderella. Rossini lived from 1792 to 1868. In those days, it was very common to have opera overtures arranged for what is called harmony music. Consortium Classicum performs this wind band arrangement of the overture.

just heard a harmony music arrangement of the overture from Cinderella, an opera composed by Gioachino Rossini that premiered in 1817. By the way, in his variation of the fairy tale, the wicked stepmother is replaced by a stepfather. The fairy godmother is replaced by a philosopher and tutor of the prince, and Cinderella is identified not by a glass slipper, but by her silver bracelet. Next, we have a wind band arrangement of a composition, actually a choral composition, by Richard Wagner, who lived from 1813 to 1883. This is called The Love Feast of the Apostles. It was originally composed for orchestra and male chorus by Richard Wagner and premiered in Dresden in 1843. When it was performed, there were 100 musicians and 1,200 singers. This is a performance by the U.S. Marine Band.

You just heard the U.S. Marine Band perform A Love Feast of the Apostles by Richard Wagner. Next, we have a march entitled On the Quarterdeck, composed in 1917 by the British March King, Major Frederick Joseph Ricketts, also known as Kenneth J. Alford. He lived from 1881 to 1945. Perhaps his most famous composition is Colonel Bogey, but this is also one of his really good marches.

From the musical La Cage aux Folles, you just heard I Am Who I Am, a wind band arrangement of the hit written by Jerry Herman, who lived from 1931 to 2019. And of course, he's famous for two other hit musicals as well, Hello Dolly and Mame. Next, we have something from the musical Evita. It's entitled Don't Cry for Me, Argentina. It was composed by Andrew Lloyd Webber, born in 1948, and Tim Rice, born in 1944. It became a top 10 hit on the U.S. Billboard charts.

You just heard The Worth Living Waltz, composed by the Austrian Martin Scharnagl, who was born in 1988 and graduated from the Mozarteum in Innsbruck. We conclude today's edition of Brass Reeds and Percussion with a march by Hermann Blankenberg, Under the Star of Liberty.

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1: 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I'm Alex Hall, your host this Saturday, and we've been listening to a locally produced show, Brass, Reeds, and Percussion. 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Coming up next here on HD1, we have another locally produced show, Katie Ganaway's Arts Underground, or you can catch Latino USA over on HD3. 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
2: Happy weekend, dear hearts. I'm Katie Ganaway, and you are listening to Arts Underground. Our guest today has been on the show at least 7,474 times, but this time he is in the studio to tell us about an exciting new comedy brand that he has launched. That is Justin Ledlow. His new Good Game Comedy umbrella brings comedy shows of a multitude of humorous varieties out into the Huntsville community. Live improv and stand-up, a video podcast a la Zach Galifianakis's Between Two Ferns, situated perfectly in his garage amongst a wall of dangerous power tools, and more. In the long run, Justin tells us he wants Good Game to have a home base eventually, and he wants it small and intimate for good reason, too.
3: It's very easy to go in a big room and feel like, oh, I didn't want to come to the show anyways, and then you're miserable.
2: Stay tuned for that, plus a few songs I'm throwing in today's episode, just because. We are back after the news.
4: BBC News with Eileen McHugh. Venezuela's main international airport near the epicenter of Wednesday's twin earthquakes has partially reopened and is accepting cargo flights. A US official said one of the runways was receiving giant C-17 planes, which will allow the arrival of mobile hospitals later today. Orla Guirin was at Valencia Airport in northern Venezuela.
5: On arrival on the tarmac, airport staff gave their thanks as the rescue workers streamed in with a sniffer dog. One experienced paramedic told us the chance of finding survivors faded fast after 72 hours, but he still had hope. He said people might be found in partially collapsed buildings where the walls had overlapped, creating a so-called triangle of life. For families waiting desperately beside piles of rubble 3 days on, well-equipped international teams may be their best chance of recovering loved ones.
4: A video of a newborn baby rescued from the rubble of a collapsed building in Venezuela is being widely shared on social media. Rescuers working under a floodlight atop collapsed masonry bring the 18-day-old out to applause in the hardest-hit city of La Guaira. They then carefully pass the baby, wrapped in a quilt, from person to person. The baby was uninjured. Israel and Hezbollah have each dug in their heels to entrench their vastly different positions on the US-brokered ceasefire in Lebanon. The BBC's Guy Pitt has more details.
6: The two sides were never likely to agree on the issue, the truce's link between an Israeli pullout and Hezbollah disarmament. But now they've doubled down. The Israeli Defence Minister Israel Katz said his country's forces definitely won't leave Lebanon unless Hezbollah disarms, stressing, in fact, that he'd instructed troops to prepare for what he called an extended stay in southern Lebanon. But earlier, Naim Qassem, the leader of the Iran-backed militia, criticised provisions in the ceasefire linking an Israeli withdrawal with Hezbollah disarmament. Ominously, he called the deal null and void.
4: Israeli airstrikes in Gaza are reported to have killed two people, including a young girl, and injured more than 20. Medical sources in southern Gaza said the two fatalities happened when Israeli drones hit makeshift dwellings in the mainly tented Al-Mawasi area. Another strike in a crowded area of Gaza City hit a tent sheltering displaced Palestinians. 22 are said to be injured, some critically. Many are being treated at Al-Shifa Hospital. The Central African Republic has declared a cholera outbreak after confirming 24 deaths and 197 cases near the capital, Bangui. The health minister, Pierre Somse, said measures to limit its spread had already been put in place and more would follow. Cholera is a waterborne disease that spreads through contaminated food or drink, causing severe diarrhoea and dehydration. World News from the BBC. Reports from the southern Pakistani city of Karachi say gunmen have launched an attack on the compound of a paramilitary unit. Several people, including some troops, are said to have been injured. Earlier, residents said there was heavy gunfire in an area where the local office of the Rangers Police Unit is located. No group has yet claimed responsibility. Much of Europe has experienced another day of extreme heat, with temperature records broken in several countries. An estimated 200 million Europeans endured more than 35 degrees Celsius on Saturday. Here's Sascha Schlichter.
7: Astonishingly, Switzerland saw mercury rise to 39 Celsius in Basel, the hottest June day on record. Both Switzerland and neighbouring France had to switch off nuclear reactors as the water used for cooling was in danger of overheating nearby rivers. The Czech Republic and Germany saw temperatures of over 40 and 41 degrees for the first time. Denmark set its own record of 36.6 degrees. France's interior minister says at least 74 people have drowned in the past 10 days as they tried to cool off, mostly in unsupervised bodies of water.
4: Budapest Pride is officially taking place for the first time since Viktor Orban was ousted as Hungary's prime minister. His government cracked down on LGBT plus rights over his 16 years in power. The police banned last year's event in the capital, and the mayor, György Korecsonyi, was arrested for organising it after people turned up despite the ban. The world's most powerful particle accelerator is to shut operations on Monday for a four-year upgrade to dramatically boost its collision capacity and the potential for unlocking one of the greatest mysteries of the universe, dark matter. The Large Hadron Collider was most famously used to prove the existence of the Higgs boson, dubbed Monday for a four-year upgrade to dramatically boost its collision capacity and the potential for unlocking one of the greatest mysteries of the universe, dark matter. The Large Hadron Collider was most famously used to prove the existence of the Higgs boson, dubbed the God particle. BBC News.

0: Welcome to Arts Underground. I'm your host, Katie Ganaway, and our series, Spotlighting Local Comedians, is back. It is called Funny You Should Ask. And today we have a guest who's been here a few times. Is that right, Justin Ledlow?
1: A few times is at least eight. I've been here at least eight times.
0: Eight times, so you can count on two hands.
1: Well, actually, I use my toes.
0: Are you missing some fingers?
1: I don't like to talk about my days.
0: I see all your fingers, though.
1: I don't like to talk about my days at the factory.
0: Oh, now he's hiding his finger.
1: My days at the factory and fingers that have been lost, but not forgotten.
0: I love that it's just the factory.
1: The factory. You know, they do stuff at the factory. You lose fingers at the factory.
0: Did you at least make a good product that would sell?
1: No. But I won a lot of money in the lawsuit. So
0: Well, congratulations and welcome back.
1: I'm set for life. Thanks for having me. I'll try to hold the microphone up. Nope, can't do it. I'm missing fingers. So. This is no shade to anybody who's missing fingers. Empathize.
0: Oh, we are an inclusive show. So
1: exactly.
0: So you have been working on a massive project.
1: Oh, man.
0: Oh, my gosh. Yeah, so this is Good Game Comedy we're talking about today. But first, for anybody who hasn't heard you on the show yet, a little bit of background of your comedy journey or career or whatever.
1: Comedy,
0: I hate the word journey, but
1: yeah, it's not so much a journey. It's more just a thing that I have been doing when I'm not at work.
0: In Huntsville, had a stint in Atlanta.
1: A little bit in Atlanta. Mm-hmm. So to throw it back 15 years ago to July of 2011, started a stand-up comedy show called Epic Comedy Hour, which is sort of in hiatus and just sort of trying to figure out what's happening there, and maybe we will one day. Moved to Atlanta in 2012, did some stand-up out there, but then really, really, really dug into improv while I was out there. Village Theater, Relapse Theater, and then with a group called Banshee Improv, and then moved back here in 2023, and then got back involved in the comedy scene here.
0: Produced a lot of original shows.
1: Came up with a couple of things, started a few shows, really tried to think outside the box and make up some stuff that I really just wasn't seeing happen and bring my ideas to life that I was, in the middle of the night on a Google Doc going, what if we did this with this game? And what if we made this with this? Show
0: with that
1: idea.
0: Creepy voice.
1: Yeah. I mean, if you're going to be up in the middle of the
0: night. Did you freak out your wife, Kendra, who is amazing beautiful and wonderful?
1: She is. She's all those things and freaked out. very much so.
0: Because, who could blame her?
1: What's going on in there? Well, she doesn't talk like that.
0: I don't know why I did
1: that voice for her. She sounds like a beautiful, elegant woman, which I can't do because that's not my
0: voice.
1: You
0: tried, though. That's what's important.
1: What's going on in there? Maybe that's it. I don't know.
0: Close. So we are talking about Good Game Comedy, which is your newest project. To my understanding, it's a franchise where it's a roaming cavalcade of improvisational comedy shows.
1: There you go.
0: As we kind of talked about.
1: Cavalcade.
0: Cavalcade, yes. So can you talk a little bit about how Good Game Comedy is going to operate in the local area?
1: Yeah, so basically I've been partnering with a couple of venues so far and just saying, like, here's an idea about, like, what I can bring to the table. Here's a couple of different show ideas. You know, you said improv in your opening. I'm planning on doing stand-up as well.
0: More than just improv.
1: Yeah, okay. And I also have I have another show idea that's not really improv or stand-up, and then I have another idea for a game show that I want to do. But these things take money, so if you're listening to this and you have lots of money, first donate to WLRH, and then send the rest of it to me.
0: No calls to action, Justin Ledlow.
1: Can't do that. If it's in satire or comedy, maybe we can do that.
0: It was all sarcasm, but also half true.
1: Yeah, it won't be true. I'm not going to say no.
0: So you have a show planned for Blind Tiger in downtown Huntsville coming up?
1: Yes.
0: That's July 30th.
1: Yeah, Thursday, July 30th.
0: But before that, you have yet another one at the Independent Cinema, July 15th.
1: Correct.
0: Talk about that.
1: Wednesday, July 15th, that's going to be Ultimate Improv Challenge. That's a show that I've run before. That one is, we do short form improv games, but between each game, the audience gets to vote off

0: performers. So if you're feeling very judgmental,
1: it's one of my favorites.
0: It's very, very, very tense and very fun. And the improvisers take it all in jest. Of course, there's a couple of redemption rounds so they can perform and get voted back into the whole game. I remember the first Ultimate. There was somebody, I was hosting sort of towards the front of the stage, and there was somebody sitting in the front row right next to me. And when it got down to like the last two people to be voted, you know, for the winner, I literally heard this person go, "I can't do this."
1: Oh my gosh. Okay.
0: Just felt so bad about having to vote off somebody and hurt somebody's feelings. But you know, it's become a fun little challenge. Hey, challenge for the improvisers, because previous guest in this room, Josh Dean, was on the show
1: and he won. Yeah.
0: After being voted off twice,
1: mm-hmm.
0: and then got voted back in and took the whole thing.
1: So anything is possible.
0: Yeah. You know, I try to tell people, like, don't focus so much on the elimination aspect of it. This is just a means to facilitate an improv show. That's
1: and
0: all
1: even
0: it is.
1: So, the voting is anonymous.
0: The voting's
1: so
0: anonymous.
1: So no one's going to know
0: what
1: you
0: vote. No one's going to know. So it's definitely fun that way, and it's cool to see, like, the audience. Like, I never know how the audience is going to vote.
1: Right.
0: I'm always, like, I'm watching the show, and I'm surprised that somebody gets voted off or gets voted back on, whatever it may be. Mm-hmm. And I tell people when they're coming in, like, vote because you thought their performance was bad. Vote because you just don't like them. Vote for whatever reason you might have.
1: Just don't tell them afterward, maybe.
0: Yeah. Just keep it anonymous. Let's not hurt anybody's feelings too much.
1: Some thoughts need to stay in the brain.
0: Yeah.
1: So what other sorts of formats and shows can people expect at a Good Game comedy show?
0: So the other one that we have coming is the one that's at Blind Tiger. That one's called Based on a True Story.
1: Mm-hmm.
0: And there's a improv format. You know, Josh's show, Unreliable Narrators, that happened a couple weeks ago is what we call the Armando, where somebody goes,
1: I was in that show.
0: And I did the...
1: It was a great one.
0: Some monologues. It was a very good show.
1: Mm-hmm. Packed
0: place. Josh sold it out. Great job, Josh Dean. That format, the Armando format, is essentially, you know, a person goes up there, gives a monologue, and then the improvisers do scenes based off of that. So we're tweaking that a little bit, and other touring groups and theaters do this, but it's basically we're going to interview audience members and have them tell us their stories, and then we're going to do scenes based off of those stories.
1: Mm-hmm.
0: And I do this every now and then in some of my shows where I will... Just as a suggestion for a game or a long form scene, I will ask an audience member, tell me about the last time you got in trouble, or tell me about...
1: Without incriminating yourself.
0: Yeah, for sure. It works a little bit better with younger audiences and like mm-hmm. kids, because those stories are, they will tell those stories. So there was one kid that told a story about how it was around Halloween, they got caught hiding Halloween candy under their bed, and the mom was like with the kid, like while they were telling the story, and it was great. It was good. Now obviously we're not gonna have kids at Blind Tiger, so we're hopefully gonna hear a little bit more racy stories from the listening public for things that, you know, have been wild nights, embarrassing stories, mm-hmm. You know, stuff that really gives us a lot of juice to squeeze and get up there and make some really funny scenes out of that. So that's one thing that we've got going. I have a lot of other show ideas planned. Like I said, I got the game show thing. I've got another thing. I don't want to say too much because I don't want people out there stealing my ideas. But, you know, some improv shows. I do have a stand-up show that I really want to do. I'm trying to find a good venue for it, but it's called Punchlines.
1: Hmm.
0: But the S on Punchlines is a dollar sign.
1: Okay.
0: And the way that this is going to work is all the stand-ups go up there and do their regular sets, but at the end of their set, they have to close with a simple setup punchline joke. So just a two-line, here's the setup, here's the punchline, done. Once they're done, audience votes on it, however much they felt it was, you know, 1 star, 2 stars, 3 stars, whatever it might be. And at the end of the night, whoever got the best vote wins $100, $200, whatever it is. I don't know. I haven't decided that part yet. But that way, it's just, I really try to think about ways to tweak existing formats so that it's like, you're not just, you know, you're not just coming to another stand-up comedy show. You're not just coming to another improv comedy show. You're coming to something that is polished and refined, but also we zhuzh it up a little bit and we sort of put a twist on it to make it, in the case of like Ultimate, something that's very audience interactive and based on a true story too, where we're relying on the audience to give us those stories. I'm not a huge fan of audience members coming out and just sitting there staring at us. Mm-hmm. You know, I want you to be a part of the show. I want you to enjoy it. And I know audience members maybe don't like that. So maybe you do want to come and just sit and watch us. And you can still do that too, obviously. Like, some of these shows aren't going to be like so audience heavy that we're pulling you on stage.
1: No one's voluntold.
0: Not going to do anything like that. And that's, you know, that's a weird stigma around comedy right now, because we've seen so much with TikTok and a lot of these, what stand-up comedians are putting out there nowadays is like 90% crowd work. And I think audience members are afraid of going to comedy shows sometimes because they think that they're going to get picked on. They're going to get called out. They're going to, you know, these things are going to happen. And Huntsville, I got to tell you, it's just not the case. It's just not true. Like, if you come to a show, You are made part of the show if you want to be, if you volunteer. Mm-hmm. Otherwise, we are leaving you alone, I promise you.
1: I mean, I was going to ask, there are a few other venues here in Huntsville that specialize in comedy, like Levity Live or Merrimack Hall, for open suggestions, yeah, as we talked about before. What is so unique about Good Game Comedy that you're bringing to our community?
0: I think the amount of ideas I've got for shows, and hopefully partnering up with some of these venues that may not have done comedy yet, like Blind Tiger. I've only seen
1: music things.
0: This will be their first technical comedy thing. They've done murder mystery type things before, and there's obviously like a comedic element to that, but I don't think that that's like a bona fide, you know, just comedy thing. Mm. If you tell somebody you're going to a comedy show, but what you mean is a murder mystery, that's not the same thing. That's sort of what I'm trying to do is go into spaces that don't usually get comedy stuff and try to bring something in that is something that those audiences might not be used to in a way that is not intrusive. Like, I don't want to just show up at some bar around town and try to throw up an improv show, because nobody's going to listen, nobody's going to pay attention. But if we polish it up, we have a dedicated space to perform in, you know, we're taking tickets, we're doing things like that, I feel like it's very possible to come into some of these spaces and put on some of these shows. The Huntsville Independent Cinema, where we're going to do Ultimate, logistically is set up perfectly for live performances. I remember the first time I went down there, I met with Sandra, the owner, and I was like, this is ideal. Like,
1: shout out Sandra and Bubba. They're really sure. Cool people.
0: I was like, yeah, this is definitely going to work. So, I'm looking for more places like that where we can sort of go in and say, you know, we got a crew of anywhere from like 4 to 8 performers, whatever it may be, mm-hmm, and throw up an improv show or a stand-up show or something like that.
1: I have had a conversation with Jason Sims, another local comedian, a while ago about face-to-face.
0: Mm-hmm.
1: Yes, and that was a little bit similar to this, and I wanted to ask about that. Because
0: it's not too dissimilar to Open to Suggestions either.
1: Yeah, he was saying it was the first improv group in Huntsville, as far as he knew, and that was you, him, David Hitt, mm-hmm, Mathis Sneed, and Trevor Britton, who has since moved away.
0: Yep.
1: Boo.
0: Yep.
1: Yeah.
0: Matt Buckman, Jason Steinhauser. I mean, Matt Carter was technically in.
1: Really?
0: Yep. I think he moved away around the time that I got in.
1: Mm-hmm.
0: So I never met him until I moved back here. You know, we were doing shows at Sam and Greg's on the square downtown before they moved into their current location. It was at their old location. And then we had done a couple other shows. There used to be a place on Whitesburg. I'm going to be wrong about this, but I think it was called Acting Up.
1: Hmm.
0: And I think I'm wrong about that because I'm pretty sure that was also the name of the place that we used to do shows in Atlanta.
1: Oh.
0: So I'm like, surely that wasn't the same name.
1: Maybe it's a franchise. Who knows?
0: Who knows?
1: Sure.
0: It doesn't exist in Huntsville anymore. Mm-hmm. But we did shows there.
1: I wonder like how you're bringing the spirit of that, of face-to-face to Good Game Comedy. And if we would see any familiar faces from that troupe.
0: Maybe. I mean, Gene was...
1: Who's Gene?
0: Gene Banks was the guy who started Face to Face. I think he moved away a few years ago to go be with family. But he was a very, very early comedy mentor for me. Really, like, took the time to, like, teach me about improv and say, like... You know, we want to try to do this. And you know, there was certain things that I took from being around him and just watching his, like, professionalism. And you know, when we talk about putting together shows that are polished and professional, it means that they are, you know, you communicate with the venue and your performers well ahead of time. Everything is really buttoned up, and by the time that it's the night of the show, everybody knows where they need to be. Audience feels comfortable, and there's something to be learned from putting in some effort to these things, because some of the stuff that where people don't put in the effort, it's pretty obvious when you see the final product and it's, you know, not that great to watch. And Gene was like that, and I will give props to Ethan Mitchell with OTS. Ethan is very much that same way.
1: Of open to suggestions.
0: Yeah. Yes. He's very
1: Plumline
0: Events. You know, he has his little events company where he does his D&D show and
1: Castle
0: obviously
1: Council.
0: The improv. Yeah.
1: Yes.
0: He's also one of he's like I am. Like, we plan a lot, we organize a lot, we do a lot behind the scenes, and then by the time we have the show, it's obvious that we put in the time and effort to put this thing on. That's sort of, you know, and then Face to Face and OTS a little bit as well. You know, going to places like OTS was, you know, we performed at Electric Bell for a little while, and then now at Fantasy. Partnering up with the community and saying, like, we want to bring this thing to you. I think we're able to reach more people doing that. I think we're able to say there may be people and crowds that would have never heard of this otherwise. Like, I've noticed just from the time that we announced the show at Blind Tiger, we collaborated with them on the post on Instagram. There's people who've liked it that aren't my followers. They're Blind Tiger's followers. Mm-hmm. Well, they may have never gone to an improv show in Huntsville because it's just not really something that they are interested in.
1: But it's a venue that they know.
0: But it's a venue that they know. So now we get our foot in the door in a little bit. And I think if, you know, if they come to the show and everything, they'll be like, oh, wow, this is cool. This is happening around Huntsville. I'm going to go to more.
1: Eventually, maybe this roaming, as I said, cavalcade of improv shows, other sorts of comedy shows, might have a home. Right? Like, I know you're a dreamer. I know you've been thinking about this a little bit.
0: Yep.
1: So what would that look like? What would the blueprints look like?
0: I mean, the ultimate goal is to have a venue, to have something of my own. I've been to a few different comedy places and theaters around the Southeast. And the biggest thing that I've noticed about what makes a lot of them really good is that they're not that big. If I'm going to have my own venue, I'm looking at like 50 seats, 50 or 60 seats.
1: That reminds me of maybe, I still haven't gone to the theater, but I've seen pictures of the inside, but in Birmingham, like Far Away.
0: Yeah, Far Away is pretty small. I still haven't
1: gone
0: either.
1: Or have something like that up here in Huntsville. Yeah.
0: Yeah. Far Away, and then places like, you know, Laughing Skull in Atlanta. Mm-hmm. That's a very small club.
1: That's another one I want to go to.
0: I used to do improv at a place in Atlanta called the Basement Theater that was probably like the size of
1: a literal
0: this
1: basement.
0: Room. It was a basement in a commercial office
1: that's
0: building.
1: That's actually pretty cool.
0: And had great shows there. Mm-hmm. You know, and there was other places that, you know, that I've played in that was, you know, like Village Theater that was over there, Whole World, Relapse, you know, those places seated 100 plus, and they were good, but, you know, I'm not naive. I understand that our comedy audience, is not huge. You know, we're not,
1: but it could grow,
0: but we're totally fine with rooms that hold a smaller amount of people, because what makes a lot of our performances really, really good is the intimacy.
1: I would have to agree. I think I've laughed a lot harder in smaller yeah, rooms than I have in larger definitely, rooms.
0: When you are a little bit closer to the performers,
1: sometimes
0: and you can,
1: a foot away yeah, where they
0: reach,
1: can
0: you
1: spit
0: can reach
1: on
0: out
1: you.
0: And touch somebody. and probably have spit on you.
1: On accident. On,
0: somebody has on accident. It might have been me.
1: I'm not naming names, Justin.
0: I know, but Ledlow. I'm aware of how many times I and stuff just... But, you know, if you look at, like, UCB in L.A., Upright Citizens Brigade, mm-hmm, which is, you know, a very, very big improv thing that, that we're all, we keep our eyes on, it is a traditional black box theater where the stage is sort of thrust into the middle and you have the audience sitting on the sides and then in front. And it's, I don't necessarily want that set up, but... I think something like that definitely has been part of their success, because I think at that at the UCB Theater in LA, I think that you only get like 70 or 80 people in there. It's mm-hmm, not like it's a huge room, mm-hmm, and those are just better performances. Low ceiling, I mean, it has a lot to do with sound. You know, if you have a lower ceiling, the laughs kind of stay in the room, and then everybody's having a good time because everybody's laughing. It's very easy to go in a big room and go to the back of the room and feel like, oh, I didn't want to come to this show anyways. And then you're miserable and you don't have fun. So, you know, I think we want to curate like a little bit of a better environment where it's just a smaller room, and then just keeping the focus on comedy, keeping the focus mm-hmm, on improv shows, stand-up shows, the game show type things that I'm talking about, and just making sure that the agenda and the vision is clear of this is what we want to produce. This is what we want to put on.
1: We mentioned Jason Sims earlier, and he was the first person in the video that is kind of a promo for what's to come.
0: Yes.
1: It's the, or not the, Garage Program.
0: Garage Program.
1: Just two words, Garage Program.
0: Garage Program.
1: And, okay, it seems very much like Between Two Ferns with Zach Galifianakis. Mm-hmm. I love that style of humor where it's like it's biting and it's kind of a challenge of wits.
0: Yeah.
1: But it's all in good humor in yeah, the background. So I want to hear more about that. Let's hear more
0: so
1: about that.
0: So Garage Program basically came from early, middle of May. You know, we had these things. We had the show booked with Independent. And then, you know, I was working on the Blind Tiger thing and started talking to somebody else about August. And I was like, man, I got like over a month before yeah, I have technically our first show. I got to have something to kind of put online to keep the momentum going and everything. And I was like, why don't I just interview comics in my garage and do it very Between Two Fernsy.
1: Like a satirical sort of style.
0: Eric Andre show.
1: Yes.
0: There's another guy named Rick Glassman that does a video podcast called Take Your Shoes Off, and he talks to a bunch of actors, comedians. It's all edited in a very specific way. There is sort of that back and forth. It's not a serious interview. Like mm-hmm, that's what I'm, you know, bless you. I love you and your serious interviews. I don't want to do one. I'm struggling right now. I think when I just started thinking about it, I was like, let's get in the garage, let's get comedians out here, let's interact with the environment that's out here, mm-hmm, and just be silly and be goofy. I'll ask some serious questions. We'll talk about some serious things. But we're going to do bits, we're going to goof around, and we're going to be funny.
1: Yeah.
0: And the other thing, too, that I thought was, like, I don't want this to be super long. Mm-hmm. Like, all these podcasts that are out there right now are an hour, hour and a half. You know, some of them are huge. I'm going for, like, 20 minutes. Well, you know what I mean. I guess you have to fill an
1: the
0: hour.
1: Irony.
0: I don't know. You know. I know what people's attention spans are like.
1: Yeah.
0: I hit up Braxton Barley, who, mm-hmm, you know, I've kind of known since he started doing improv in Huntsville, and was like, you know, I got an idea for something. Let's do it and see how it goes. And, you know, once we did it, I was like, oh, yeah, I'm hooked.
1: Mm-hmm.
0: So filmed it. I edited it myself. And then, you know, started talking to a bunch of the comics in town about what to do with it, and you know, what else we wanted to do. And went ahead and filmed three, so got his, Jason Sims, and Natura Sant Foster. And all three of them were an absolute delight, super fun. I personally have a blast sitting there editing it and figuring out like how we can, you know, take some things out, zoom in here, you know, put this sound effect or this graphic and, you know, really make it silly and funny. The very first episode launches Wednesday, June 17th, okay. which is tomorrow, which will probably be in the past when
1: it's totally in the past now.
0: That one is
1: it'll
0: with
1: be
0: Braxton.
1: On YouTube to watch,
0: yeah,
1: though.
0: It'll be on YouTube. Yeah. And then Brax, Natura is episode 2 and Jason is episode 3. And as of this recording, this Sunday, I am recording one with KB.
1: Oh,
0: with
1: cool.
0: KB's VHS.
1: Okay.
0: So getting KB in there, I've got to figure out the schedule for everybody else. You know, these first three episodes are going to come out, you know, weekly releases, but I'm going to space it out after that because I don't want to like, it's a lot of work. It's a lot of work to film people, sit there and edit it, and all that stuff. So I do want to space it out a little bit. I want this comedy scene in Huntsville to start producing online content because we've seen the success of things like Dropout where they've posted so much stuff online that
1: Are you going to build a brand around good game comedy?
0: Absolutely.
1: Okay.
0: For sure.
1: I see.
0: I mean, you know, as much as I possibly can. Mm-hmm. And that's where, you know, the idea for the venue, you know, that kind of falls into play. You know, every graphic and everything that we put up right now says Good Game Comedy Presents, and then it's the name of the show. Because I want there to be like an association and a reputation around this to where people know like, oh, that's that Good Game thing. I want to go to that show, you know, and be a part of that or listen to that podcast, whatever it may be. I think that there's KB and I were talking about this a couple of weeks ago. There's a lot of talent in town. And I think giving more opportunities and really getting behind some of these people and saying like, all right, what do you want to do? How do you want to be funny right now? Because you can go to an open mic. That's great. You can go to do an improv show, you know, whenever you want to, but are you really doing the thing that you want to do?
1: And I think it can really be a way for them to display what they're capable of.
0: Yeah. Yeah. And we're gonna get there. It's gonna be a slow process because I'm not, you know, loaded with money. I can't sit here and like make some of these things happen. I know, right? The graphic designer's not filthy rich. No, definitely
1: what?
0: Not.
1: Yeah.
0: So I really wanna, I really wanna, you know, see people shine and do the things that they want to do and be funny in the process because that's my mission is be funny. Like that's it.
1: And to kind of wrap things up, so I want to know, well, actually, our listening audience probably wants to know, if they own a venue, how would they get in touch with you?
0: If you go to goodgamecomedy.com, there's a contact form. You can just email us through that. It's info@goodgamecomedy.com. That's probably going to be the best way to get in touch with us. Also, the social media stuff, HSV, Good Game. You're probably wondering, why is it not just Good Game Comedy? Well, the reason is because there is a Toronto sketch group called Good Game, and they have not been active for 6 or 7 years. And when I started this whole thing, I reached out to them and was like, hey, I see that you're not active. Do you mind if I take your handle and use it? And they were like, no. You know, venues, if you're interested, I will meet with anybody, talk to anybody, and you know, I want to see a space, and I want to see if it's something that we can pull off. Dedicated stage would be excellent. Lights, sound, chairs. If you got drinks, that definitely helps. Which is another thing I probably should say is that all Good Game Comedy content is rated R. This is for adults only because I feel like I want to offer a different form of entertainment to Huntsville instead of the usual family-friendly stuff, which, you know, hey, we love the family-friendly stuff. I perform in a family-friendly improv group. Mm-hmm. But I think that there is a good section of Huntsville that just may be getting missed out, maybe getting looked over. And I want to provide something for those people who want to come see something that they feel like maybe they would enjoy more than something else.
1: Well, thanks for being here today.
0: Appreciate it.
1: Yeah, I know I'm pretty serious.
0: Oh, so
1: I'm
0: serious.
1: Sorry. I'm just going to latch on to that.
0: So serious. I know. But if you decide that you want to do Garage Program, then you can be silly and everybody can see how silly you are.
1: Could I be on Garage Program?
0: Of course you could.
1: Yes!
0: I don't care.
1: Whoa! That's between two friends I know and love. Okay, so yes, thank you for being here today, Justin. Thank you.
0: Appreciate it.
1: All right, and if you want to check out our conversation, you can do that anytime at WLRH.org. There are some related links there to Good Game Comedy and to Justin's career there, and you can share the Facebook and Instagram posts of this conversation. Spread the word. We're going to listen to a little bit of music coming up next.

guys, I just wanted to remind you that no matter how much funding gets cut for the arts or how hard governments or societies try to make being an artist possible, it only strengthens art. Art just goes into the underground. And when it goes to the underground, it gets really, really powerful. So there's no way to stop art. It's unstoppable. It is literally driven and built by love, which is kind of a cool thing to remember. All right, see you guys later.

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1: Methinks it's time for the show to close. I'm Katie Gataway, host of this program, Arts Underground. 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You'll hear that through August 22nd. 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As always, be sweet and love yourself. Dave Hill, comedian, traffic cone kicker, and skilled artiste. 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
2: 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From LAist and APM, American Public Media, it's This Old House Radio Hour. I'm Jen Largis. If you have a clogged drain, we'll tell you the right way to fix it before it turns into a flooded mess.
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5: BBC News with Eileen McHugh. Much of Europe has experienced another day of extreme heat, with temperature records broken in several countries. An estimated 200 million Europeans endured more than 35 degrees Celsius on Saturday. Here's our Global Affairs reporter, Sascha Schlichter.
6: Astonishingly, Switzerland saw mercury rise to 39 Celsius in Basel, the hottest June day on record. Both Switzerland and neighbouring France had to switch off nuclear reactors. The Czech Republic and Germany saw temperatures of over 40 and 41 degrees for the first time. Denmark set its own record of 36.6 degrees. France's interior minister says at least 74 people have drowned in the past 10 days as they tried to cool off, mostly in unsupervised bodies of water.
5: Venezuela's main international airport near the epicentre of Wednesday's twin earthquakes has partially reopened and is accepting cargo flights. A US official said one of the runways was taking in giant C-17 planes, allowing the arrival of mobile hospitals. Dan Johnson is at the Venezuela-Colombia border.
7: Time is running out, that hopes are fading of saving the lives of the people who are still trapped. And there are still reports of tens of thousands of people missing. Whether that is going to represent the final death toll from this disaster is not yet clear. Whether they are people perhaps who just haven't been able to make contact with relatives because communication is so difficult, because infrastructure is so disrupted, people can't get around the country. That is all part of the challenge for the international teams that have come in to try to help with this search and rescue effort. About 2,000 international search and rescue experts have either flown or driven into Venezuela over the past couple of days.
5: Israel and Hezbollah have each dug in their heels to entrench their vastly different positions on the US-brokered ceasefire in Lebanon. The BBC's Guy Pitt has more details.
8: The two sides were never likely to agree on the issue. The truce is linked between an Israeli pullout and Hezbollah disarmament. But now they've doubled down. The Israeli Defence Minister Israel Katz said his country's forces definitely won't leave Lebanon unless Hezbollah disarms, stressing, in fact, that he'd instructed troops to prepare for what he called an extended stay in southern Lebanon. But earlier, Naim Qassem, the leader of the Iran-backed militia, criticised provisions in the ceasefire linking an Israeli withdrawal with Hezbollah disarmament. Ominously, he called the deal null and void.
5: Israeli airstrikes in Gaza are reported to have killed two people, including a young girl, and injured more than 20. Medical sources in southern Gaza said the two fatalities happened when Israeli drones hit makeshift dwellings in the mainly tented Al-Mawasi area. Another strike in a crowded area of Gaza City hit a tent sheltering displaced Palestinians. 22 are said to be injured, some critically. World News from the BBC. Reports from the southern Pakistani city of Karachi say gunmen have launched an attack on the compound of a paramilitary unit. Several people, including some troops, are said to have been injured. Earlier, residents said there was heavy gunfire in an area where the local office of the Rangers Police Unit is located. The Central African Republic has declared a cholera outbreak after confirming 24 deaths and 197 cases near the capital, Bangui. The health minister, Pierre Somse, said measures to limit its spread had already been put into place and more would follow. Cholera is a waterborne disease that spreads through contaminated food or drink. The Interior Minister in Nigeria has disclosed that seven suspected commanders of Islamist extremist groups were arrested as they returned from the annual Hajj pilgrimage in Saudi Arabia. Olubunmi Tunji Ojo said the alleged senior members of Boko Haram were detained 9 days ago in northern Nigeria. Makwachi Okafor reports from Lagos.
0: The identities of the suspects have not been released and no further details have been provided about the allegations against them. But officials say the arrests were made possible by reforms to Nigeria's database and border management systems, which allows for suspects to be more easily tracked after years in which they were able to move across borders and within the country. Boko Haram and its offshoot, ISWAP, have waged an insurgency in northeastern Nigeria for more than a decade, killing thousands and displacing millions, with violence also spreading into neighboring countries. Authorities say the case highlights growing efforts to use technology and data integration to strengthen intelligence and border security.
5: In the Football World Cup, England will play Panama and Croatia will face Ghana in the last group stage matches of Group L. England and Ghana are already guaranteed places in the knockout stages, though who they're up against depends partly on how they fare this evening. Croatia must avoid losing if they're to proceed. BBC News.
2: 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I'm Jen Largess. Maybe your sink's backed up or your tub just won't drain, but we've all had that moment of how do I

0: that's safe for your pipes. The citrus literally will eat the animal fat left over from the soap. That's how a clog gets created. You wash your dishes, animal fat soap accumulates, and then your kids throw an apple peel or some type of other solid, and it joins with that grease, and that's what creates the clog.
1: For average issues, what tools do you need to unclog a drain?
0: The major thing that I recommend everyone to purchase for their home is a wet, dry shop vac. I like the 5.0s. That means 5 horsepower shop vac. Mm-hmm. And then you need a towel and you wet it. And those two things can help you unclog drains around your house, in your sink, and in your bathtub. And even in your garbage disposal, you could use the shop vac or in your kitchen drain.
1: So what is the process there to unclog then?
0: Say you got a clogged bathtub. What you do, there's a piece on the bathtub that it's usually circular and it has like 2 screws. Usually they're flathead screws or Phillips. You remove that one piece and you wet the towel and you shove it in there and you make sure that it creates a watertight seal. Then you get the shop vac and literally cover the hole in your bathtub and turn it on. That creates such a vacuum. It will suck everything out and you're clear. If you don't have a shop vac, I would use a plunger and the wet towel. 75% of the time, it will clear the drain just with that.
1: Okay, so you're blocking the overflow of the sink with the wet towel, and then you're using the plunger to sort of pull up.
0: Yeah, so you get that vacuum either with the air or the water. If I don't have a shop vac, I will fill up the lavatory sink just a tad to cover the black piece of the plunger. And then I put that, place that on there, make sure the towel is positioned super airtight. And that vacuum, moving the air and the liquid back and forth, that should work.
1: Are we buying a new plunger for an activity like this, or are we just using the one from the toilet?
0: I mean, I'm a plumber and I'm a greasy guy and a dirty guy. And, you know, I use a plunger, the same one. You know, your toilet's really clean, to be honest with you. Your toilet's cleaner than your kitchen sink.
1: Really? I don't know that I would.
0: If you use toilet bowl cleaner, that stuff kills everything. You know, your toilet is cleaner than your cell phone.
1: Well, that I believe.
0: Yeah.
1: Does the size of your plunger matter at all?
0: Just a typical regular plunger. And then some of the plungers, like for a kitchen, they make plungers with like a crevice underneath them where they are able to sit in the hole. Mm-hmm. And those are the plungers that I recommend for a kitchen sink.
1: And what do you do if you have a sink that has 2 basins? So there's a connection to that same pipe on both sides.
0: In that case, you would use a wet towel or a stopper device, because mm-hmm. if you use a plunger, you won't get the vacuum effect with the other sink because both drains are connected.
1: And so how do you know when to use tools versus solvents or a chemical solution?
0: If you can't get it with the shop vac and the towel, you could try to use the shop vac to go further in the drain by removing the trap. If that doesn't work, you go the next step. You could purchase a hand crank snake that goes 25 mm-hmm. feet. If you know that the piping and you can't get the snake past anything, then you could try to use a solvent, but you incur risk. If the conditions of your pipe are degraded, chemical solvents can take it down further, and then we got to replace it.
1: When you go to snake a drain, can you snake down and through the P-trap, or do you always have to remove it?
0: It's always better to remove it. Anytime you have a change in direction, which means like a 90-degree bend or a 45-degree bend that you have to travel through with that snake, it creates a huge amount of resistance. A hand-powered snake can make it through 1 or 2 changes in directions. If anything past that goes further down the line, is going to be difficult. You need a powered snake.
1: All right, let's talk about the toilet.
0: My favorite device.
1: My least favorite. So if you have a toilet that won't unclog using just a plunger, what are your options there?
0: The best thing that you can do, buy what's called a toilet auger. A literally hand crank snake. I always go the 6-foot link because bigger is better. Whenever going down a drain, you want to go farther down the line. Buy a toilet auger that carries a rubber piece underneath. Typically on a regular drain, you have a petri.

0: in a toilet, you have an S trap. That toilet auger is constructed and made to travel through that S trap, past the flange, into the sewer pipe.
1: And when is it time to call a professional? What's your sort of rule of thumb on that?
0: Whenever you're uncertain of stuff happening behind your wall, you don't know how many times people have called us and they're like, hey, I hear a hissing sound behind the wall. 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
1: Well, Benjamin, this is amazing information. We thank you so much for being here.
0: Well, thanks for having me.
1: 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Or you can leave us a voicemail anytime. 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
2: Hi, this is Rita from Minneapolis, Minnesota.
1: Hi, Rita. What's your question today?
2: Yes. So we recently did an addition to our house that involved moving our washer and dryer from the basement to the first floor. And ever since then, every time we use the dryer, it gives us an airflow error.
1: Uh-oh.
2: And I'm wondering what it could be about the new location that is causing this error.
1: Absolutely. Well, we've got Zach Detmore, general contractor for the show, here on the line. Zach, have you heard of this before? An airflow error?
3: No.
1: But I'm gonna answer it anyway. Is this because you don't do laundry?
2: So it's an error that we used to get it on occasion when the dryer was in the basement, and it meant that the lint in the flapper door on the outside of the house had clogged and you just needed to go clear the lint out and then it would go away. But even though we have cleared the lint from the brand new ductwork and the flapper door on the outside of the house, we still get this error every time we turn the dryer on now. And it used to only be when it was clogged.
3: That's annoying. Do you know approximately how long the run is of the dryer vent and how many elbows there are?
2: Yeah. So we have one less elbow and a shorter run than when it was in the basement. It was two elbows and it's about 10 feet of pipe run.
3: Two elbows and about 10 feet of run. So that should be acceptable. Typically, I'm assuming you've addressed the sort of snake of pipe that's going from the back of the dryer to the wall, and that isn't crushed or damaged in any way?
2: That is the question that I have. So when we bought the house, we had to replace all the dryer venting, which is when it was in the basement, and we had to use straight pipe run, you know, none of the like accordion style stuff. And now because the dryer is upstairs and it's a dryer box, it's not sitting in the middle of the open basement, the only way you can put it in is with that accordion style pipe. And so that's the only difference. And so I'm wondering if that could be the problem.
3: Oh, so this 10 feet is not smooth pipe. It is a corrugated sort of flexible pipe.
2: The 10 feet in the basement is the smooth pipe, but right at the connection from the dryer to the smooth pipe that starts in the dryer box in the wall, it is that corrugated pipe.
1: Have you had someone come out and really look at your appliance too to make sure that nothing got sort of disrupted during the move from downstairs to upstairs?
2: We have not done that.
1: There are some pieces in a washer, some different sensors and pieces that if they get shifted at all during the move, different coils that could cool improperly and things like that, it can create those kinds of error codes if they're not sort of rebalanced once it's reinstalled.
2: Okay.
3: I was curious, this is a front-loading dryer, is that true?
2: Yes.
3: And does the lint trap live directly below... When you open the door, it's at the bottom of the opening?
2: Yes.
3: I'm assuming because you're getting this error, it's some fancy job with a screen on it?
2: Yes.
3: Okay. So it is possible that if you pull that lint trap out and look down in there and you were to agitate the area with... like a long brush, like almost like a bottle brush for cleaning... Bottles. Obviously, you know what a bottle brush is.
2: We've got those. Like,
3: yeah, a bottle brush. That's
1: name,
3: what we call
1: the name
3: a bottle
1: kind of
3: brush.
1: Gives it away.
3: if you clean it, sort of agitate that area and then suck it out with a vacuum, a lot of lint does make its way through that mesh and then sort of collect in that area. And I'm wondering, this thing was already sensitive. We know it's sensitive in the first place. So I'm wondering if you just need a maintenance on the dryer itself, because the clog has nothing to do with the air movement downstream. It's happening upstream right in that vicinity. So maybe I would try that.
2: Okay, yeah, we can give it a good cleaning.
1: There's going to be some appliance guy listening to this that's going to be like, you have to balance your da-da-da-da-da-da.
3: Yeah. Stick to carpentry. But that is a common, when we're doing home maintenance, sort of, you know, light bulbs, dryer vent cleaning, but we're also, you know, vacuuming coils on refrigerators and we're vacuuming that area of the dryer itself. So that's like a common home maintenance box that we're going to check. So I would take a look at that.
2: Okay. Yeah. And then how often should one be cleaning out the inside of the dryer?
3: You know, if I'm being a professional, I'm like, you must do this every 2 days. But probably if it was my house, I'd probably do it once a year. And I usually...
1: Okay. That's a big stretch between those two numbers you just gave. I just want to call that out.
3: Yeah, I know. But, you know, these people, we got a business to run,
1: even
3: right?
1: Close.
3: Right. I would say, you know, it'd be nice to do every 6 months, but if you did it once a year and you also clean the dryer vent at the same time, I think that would be adequate.
2: Just, I should just have like home maintenance day where I do all of those things.
1: Exactly. Rita, I think you got this. Hopefully that helps.
2: Yes. Thank you so much.
1: Coming up, we answer more of your home improvement and DIY questions. 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
7: Hello, this is Kevin LaValle from sunny Pasadena, California. Home of the Rose Bowl and the little old lady.
1: I love it. Kevin, what's your question today?
7: Well, I have this big, huge retaining wall behind my hillside home. And it's about 11 feet tall, maybe 25 to 30 feet long. It's made from 8-inch cinder block. 10 years ago, had a guy that stuccoed it over the cinder block to make it look more like the rest of my house, stucco. A few winters, we've had some significant rain in SoCal, so I'm getting this efflorescence through the cinder block, and it's puckering and flaking the stucco layer off the cinder block. I guess I'm looking for a solution to my flaking peeling problem I'm having.
1: Absolutely. We've got Zach Detmore, general contractor for the show, and the show's mason, Mark McCullough, here to help.
7: Excellent.
1: Zach, you've never heard of efflorescence before, or have you?
3: You know, it's actually the first time I'm hearing that term. It sounds kind of like a fluorescent light, perhaps.
1: Somebody's got to buy Zach a coffee.
3: Now that I've got the complicated stuff out of the way, let's see what Mark can add to that, if anything. If that answers your questions, then we can move on to the next call. But we'll see what Mark says.
8: So,
7: let's see.
8: Well, this is an easy one. This is an easy one. What the contractor should have done originally before he applied that stucco coat. And I like that whole story you're trying to match. I think that's all great. But behind that retaining wall is where all the moisture is coming from. And that's where it builds up. And as the moisture leaches through that cinder block and in between the stucco face and the block, that's where you're seeing the efflorescence. And I don't know if you can hear them, but there are all sorts of bells going off right here.
1: Every time Mark McCullough says efflorescence.
8: Ding, ding, ding, ding, ding.
1: It's my favorite word lately.
8: Well, again, don't ask me to spell it, but what they did skip was the back of that wall. There should be a waterproofing material, but he actually should have dug behind that wall, cleaned that wall, and then applied a membrane to act as a waterproofer. And then, of course, there should be drainage in that wall as well. So the water that does build up would slide down this waterproofing material, find a weep hole, and then leach to the front of the block. If that didn't happen, and it sounds like it didn't.
7: It didn't.
8: The effect is going to be, or the byproduct is going to be, the peeling stucco. So really no way to stop it.
7: Well, the wall was here when I bought the house. So
8: yep.
7: I can't blame my buddy that did the stucco, but.
8: Yep. I never tried to blame anybody for anything. I know people are always trying. So, you got to give them credit for that. But the fact of the matter is that that's where the moisture is coming from. And again, you're seeing the effects on the outside of that wall.
1: Mark, I think if we had an award for the show for who was the most diplomatic towards all contractors, I think you would win it. The most kind, non-blaming.
8: You should see all the trophies I have at home.
1: We'll add to it. Shelf. You deserve it.
8: Mark is so nice. He's so nice.
7: Should I try to take off the stucco and just pressure wash it and... what can I do to make this look better and get rid of these patches and flaking?
8: What was happening before the stucco is that water would make its way through the cinder block, but it would also have an opportunity to evaporate. That's why you probably weren't seeing all the effects that you're seeing now. And unfortunately, the cure-all is going to be to waterproof the back of that wall and just stop the water from its source and eventually coming through the wall. Once you start to patch stucco, it's a very difficult thing to do, especially in terms of aesthetics.
7: Well, Mark, did I tell you that this was 11 feet tall?
8: You did.
7: And about 30 feet long.
8: Yeah, you did. So that's that's why I have so many trophies, because I don't want to bum you out. I don't want to bring you down. But
7: I appreciate that.
8: Yeah, but
1: we'll make sure this trophy is very tall.
8: Yeah, M-A-R-K. It's a K.
1: Yeah.
8: I have a couple with a C.
7: Well, not the news I was hoping for.
8: I'm sorry.
7: Not the news I was hoping for.
8: I'm sorry, but
7: me too.
8: Yeah,
7: that's a lot. But,
8: hey, I am the greatest laborer, and all you have to do is feed me. I'll dig behind that wall. I'll come out. If it gets me another trophy.
7: Dude, I got a spare room, and you're welcome to stay as long as it takes.
1: All right, Kevin, we'll send them your way. We wish you two luck with it.
8: See you, Kevin.
7: Appreciate the help. Thanks.
8: You got it.
1: Take care. Call us now to have your home improvement or DIY question answered. 877-864-7460. That's 877-864-7460. Or you can leave us a voicemail anytime. 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
9: Oh, hey, good morning. My name is Josh McBride. I'm calling from Hazel Park, Michigan. And I just got some questions about my 100-year-oldish house and insulation.
1: Absolutely. Tell us what's going on.
9: All right. So I guess I should start off by describing my house. It's about 100 years old, and we've had some very colorful previous residents. Very improvised repairs, lots of stuff all over the place.
1: Creative solutions.
9: Yeah, but very creative. Like, I think they were operating a chop shop, and they had a nickname of Rigger because things were constantly rigged up. So, you know, we had all kinds of stuff discovered all over the place. One of these things happened to be insulation, and the insulation's pretty old. It may be, who knows how old it is. But it's fiberglass, pink colored insulation. It's a little bit shabby looking. It's falling down, and I wanted to replace it with something else. I was wondering to remove. You know, is this something that I could do myself? Just taking fiberglass insulation, taking it down, and would I need to like take any precautions? Like, would I need to take everything out of the rooms, or can I just like leave everything where it is?
1: Well, we've got Zach Detmore, a general contractor for the show, here to help us out. Zach, what do you think about removing old insulation as a DIY project?
10: I think it's a great idea. I mean, it's pretty low stakes. You typically, with old insulation, you can't really make the situation worse by removing it. The only thing to be aware of is if there's anything harmful in that insulation that, you know, could hurt you or your family. You know, I would say, you know, taking a picture on your phone of whatever insulation is in there and asking the internet, you know, is this something that I should be scared about? Like an image search. And if it's just fiberglass or mineral wool, for example, rip it out. You're good to go. You still want to wear a mask and protect your body from the itchiness of it. You know, have garbage bags so you're sort of loading the insulation in the space, and then so you can carry it out and you're not sort of just messing that friable material around your house. You could totally remove it. And I think that's totally a DIY project to get rid of it.
1: Okay, what about putting new insulation in? Is this something that is you recommend as a DIY, or are we calling a professional?
10: Sadly, this is a question that I grapple with on every project because attics are so tough. So the building code, when you're using bat insulation, often wants you to have some ventilation space between the underside of the roof sheathing and the insulation you're putting in there. But in a house of your age, that cavity is pretty small, I'm guessing, right? Like a 2x6 or something. So we're talking like 5.5 inches to not only get a bat, but also get some sort of ventilation. And your house may not have any sort of venting built into it. So you have to make a decision, typically with some sort of professional help or sort of Reddit deep dive, you're going to have to decide what rules you want to break because you can't appease everyone and sort of leave the attic in a serviceable condition, if that makes sense. And where you live, it gets pretty cold, right?
9: Yeah, it gets quite cold. It also gets really humid in the summer. So it's a very interesting double-edged sword, I'd say.
10: Right. And that humidity is one of the reasons the building code often says you're supposed to have a ventilated, you know, insulation because they don't want moisture starting getting trapped between the insulation and the underside of your sheathing and then condensating when the sun sets potentially and then creating mold or issues. So my recommendation would be to maybe at least meet or talk with one or two insulation contractors who can speak to the housing stock in the area and how they would do it. Because it is something that is like specific to your area. It's definitely worth talking with a couple insulation contractors, and then you can decide if it's something you want to do yourself. I will say insulation contractors in general are one of those trade partners that are surprisingly cheap when you compare it to doing it yourself. because the material they work with is not crazy expensive and the skill is very much a muscle memory thing. A lot of them get paid by the amount of insulation they install. So I would be surprised if you got a price and accepted it and then, you know, also did the job yourself if you didn't see a tremendous amount of value in hiring someone to do that, because it's surprisingly affordable for how horrible the work is. You know, you're in an eave, it's uncomfortable, it's dusty, and they're going to do a better job because they just have that muscle memory.
9: Okay.
1: Joshua, we wish you luck with it. Hopefully that helps.
9: Yes, it's been very helpful. Thank you very much.
10: Good luck. Take care.
1: Call us now at 877-864-7460. 877-864-7460. Or you can leave us a voicemail. Hello, you're on This Old House Radio Hour.
11: Yes, this is Elizabeth Bergman. I'm calling from Pinnacle, North Carolina.
1: Hi, Elizabeth. What's your question today?
11: Okay, this is an electrical question. I'm trying to run a dedicated circuit from the panel box over to a freeze dryer for my daughter there, and I was wanting to know what would be the best way to run the wire in to give it some protection.
1: All right. Well, we've got Zach Detmore, a general contractor for the show, and Heath Eastman, electrician for the show, both here to help.
12: Hi, Elizabeth. How are you?
11: Oh, I'm just wonderful.
8: Hey, Elizabeth. And Elizabeth, I'm curious to know why you want to put your daughter in a freeze dryer.
11: Well, maybe I can clone her and get two of them.
8: Oh, nice.
12: I like the answer.
1: She's a good daughter.
8: My mother-in-law is big into a freeze dryer. I was curious what your daughter's using it for.
11: Well, she's a farmerette now, and she does a lot of canning and freeze drying of food, like blueberries, strawberries, and whatnot there. And she bought a freeze dryer, and she wasn't quite sure there, but it takes a 110 outlet, but she thought it took 220, so she hooked it up to a 220 converter, and it fried the wire in the breaker box. So I went in and looked in the power panel there, and then I noticed the wire was burnt away from the breaker. And
12: oh, that's not good.
8: Oh, so that's why you want to put it in the freeze dryer. I got it.
11: Yeah, and you kind of know this is, you know, fire in an electrical panel is never a good thing.
12: No, you want to try and avoid that if you can.
8: It's like toothpaste and orange juice.
11: Yeah. Yeah, you know, so
12: it's how I always compare them. That's exactly what I think.
11: I shook my head there, and I'm sitting there. My God, he could have burnt the house down there. And so
12: now we're gonna put this in the basement, hopefully, right?
11: Yes, it's going in the basement there.
12: So, is your basement like a poured concrete basement, cinder block, fieldstone?
11: Yes, it is.
12: Poured
11: concrete. It's a complete basement there. And
12: okay.
11: You know, like I said, I want to run a dedicated circuit from the
12: panel to this receptacle for the
11: over to not going to be close to it. I'm guessing it's going to be 15, 20 feet away.
12: Oh, that's not too bad. Yeah. So, the best way to do this out of this panel is I would recommend using the EMT, the electrical metallic tubing. The other plastic stuff you were talking about, a lot of times we refer to it as Smurf tube because it's that blue flexible tubing, is ENT, electrical non-metallic tubing. That really is made for burying in concrete in areas where it's not subject to physical damage. Where it's going to be exposed, the easiest way to come out of the panel probably is on the wall, mounted to the concrete wall in the basement to that receptacle. Using the metal EMT, the electrical metallic tubing, is definitely the way to go. Then you can pull the conductors right inside. Everything's nice and secure, and you really don't have to worry about it getting damaged.
11: Yeah, that's what I was mainly saying. I didn't really want to try to run rigid, because I'll tell you, it's just No,
12: you don't need to do rigid for that. You don't want to break out the pipe threader and start doing all those fittings.
11: It's been a while since I've used my benders there. So, you know, I was just thinking the easy way. You know, if I had to bend it, that EMT would have been a whole
12: EMT
11: lot
12: is a lot easier. Yeah, and those old bending skills will come right back to you once you do it once or twice. You'll be good.
1: Elizabeth, I'm impressed.
8: Elizabeth knows what's up. I mean, holy smokes.
12: I don't even know why she's asking us a question.
8: I don't even know.
1: Why on the phone with us?
8: You need to get in a car and come and start answering some of these questions.
12: Seriously.
11: Yeah, well, you know, kind of like you, Heath, there. I started out as a Romex jerker in 81.
8: The year it was invented.
11: Yeah, well, I said I progressed there. I said I went to industrial and electrical work there.
12: Very nice.
11: Yeah, working in
12: I love industrial
1: work,
12: too.
1: We're getting hustled. I see what's happening.
12: Yeah. Yeah, she already knew the answer. She just wanted to see what we were going to say.
8: Yeah, exactly.
1: Like when you play pool and someone says they've never played before and then they're a pool shark.
8: Yeah. You just got to get on here just to air out your grievances with your daughter and her cavalier behavior.
1: That's fair.
11: Well, I would say no. I love my daughter very much. You know,
8: we all love our children. I can't, at times.
11: Yeah, you know, she's done quite well. She has married herself a doctor, so...
12: Oh, perfect. So they can hire an electrician.
8: Done.
12: You're all set.
1: I don't know. I would hire Elizabeth, actually.
11: Yeah, they hired
12: me.
11: Could
12: do it.
11: You know,
1: I would hire Elizabeth in a heartbeat.
8: Yeah. You got this, Elizabeth. You don't need us. You just wanted to have the chat, and we like talking with you.
1: We thank you for the call, Elizabeth.
11: You have a wonderful day.
8: Thanks so much, Elizabeth.
11: Goodbye.
1: If you have a question for us, you can leave us a voicemail on our hotline. It's 877-864-7460. And we can answer your question next time. Coming up, David Sedaris shows us his old house.
13: My boyfriend Hugh and I looked at two houses. We made an offer. The next day, we had a house. And it felt so good to make my family happy.
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1: 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I'm Jen Largess. Coming up, the hidden truth about professional installation. Why a bargain install can sometimes become a very expensive repair bill. And how you can protect yourself. But first, we head to Emerald Isle, North Carolina, where writer David Sedaris finally bought the beach house his family had spent a lifetime dreaming about, but never quite managed to own.
13: My name is David Sedaris. I'm an author. And this is my old house. My family moved to North Carolina when I was in third grade. We started going to Ocean Isle on the coast of North Carolina. There were six kids in my family, so it was magnificent. A week of playing hard. But every summer, third day of our vacation, my father would say, "Hey kids, what do you think it'd be like to have a house down here?" And so, of course, we went bananas. There was one house that we looked at, and it was yellow. Instead of curtains, there were shutters on the windows, and it looked like an old sea captain had lived there. We were in love with the place, but especially my mother. My mother felt like she had finally come home. And then, like always, my father would say, well, it needs a new roof and the hurricane's going to destroy it anyway. How about instead we build a bar in the basement? That was not a substitute for having the house of our dreams. When our mother was alive, she made the beach vacations happen, and we thought it was our future. What happened was we grew up. When she died, there was just nobody to make anything happen. I thought, well, wait a minute, I can make things happen. So I rented a house on Emerald Isle. I made arrangements to rent this house, and then my sister Tiffany killed herself 2 weeks before we were supposed to go to the house. And then we thought, well, it's rented, and it would be a good way to be together. And then, third day of vacation, I said, wouldn't it be nice to have a house down here? The next day, my boyfriend Hugh and I looked at two houses. The end of the day, we made an offer. The next day, we had a house. And then my father was, wait a minute, the roof needs replacing. I said, I don't care. And it felt so good to make my family happy. From the outside, the house is on stilts, and it's two stories tall with a slanting roof. Built in the late 1970s, the people who owned it were renting it out. So when you have a rental property, all the artwork is footprints in the sand or life's a beach and old shellers never die. They just smell that way. There is no sea-related artwork in our house. And that house today, well, a hurricane tore the roof off. And then it rained into the house. So all the walls had to be taken out, except the exterior walls, and everything dried out. But the good thing about it is we had some more skylights put in. The ground floor, I think, was carpeted just because it came that way. And now it's plywood. Hugh decided on a plywood floor. And then our bedroom is plywood, too. The walls are plywood, and it looks really great. The houses there have names, but their names are supposed to be pun names. We named it the C-section. And then we bought the house next door. Now that house, Hugh rents out. And he calls it the Pink House. And it's the worst name. Some people made suggestions that were really good. One of them, the Amniotic Shack, because it's next to the C-section. And then someone suggested the C-word, which is perfect. S-E-A-W-A-R-D, because it's facing the sea. My mother loved the coast of North Carolina. And we scattered her ashes there. And it's really nice to have her plates there. We have nothing of my father's, but it's nice to have something of hers that we use every day that had belonged to her. With the plates and with her ashes being scattered there, we feel connected to her there. People often say, well, where is home? And I don't know. I'm in hotels over 100 nights a year, and that's fine with me. The computer has changed a lot, so home is wherever I happen to be at the time. There are people in each location who I love and who I like to see, but I don't like to be in one place for more than a few weeks. I get bored. If I have to be home for like a month, I'm like, get me a ticket somewhere. If we sold the beach house and we never went there again, I would miss that. There are days when I don't think about my mother, and I don't like those days. There's never been a day at the beach that I don't think about my mother. She really would have liked this, or this would be Mom's room, or how do you tell Mom she can't smoke in the house? And so when I think about my mother at the beach house now, my goodness, she just would have loved nothing more than for us all to be at the beach together. I think she would have gone down there a lot just on her own to get away from my father.
1: And That was David Sedaris. His latest book, The Land and Its People, is out now from Little Brown and Company, wherever books are sold. Hiring a contractor is one of the most intimate decisions you make as a homeowner. You're letting a stranger into your home, and you're trusting them with your money, your space, and your sanity. So we're pulling back the curtain, explaining what contractors expect and what homeowners usually miss. We had a caller leave us this voicemail.
17: Hi, I'm calling about a company from whom I purchased a new toilet and its installation. And unbeknownst to me, they hired another corporation to do the installation, though I only paid them for both the sale of the toilet and for the installation. Unfortunately, the company that they sent to the house with the toilet destroyed my bathroom. The toilet was brought in and it was never connected to the sewer, so that it was being used for an entire month with its contents running under the floor and ultimately destroying my bathroom. I would love to hear what I may do, what advice you may have.
1: Joining us now is Zach Detmore, a general contractor for the show. So Zach, what's happening when you're working with a company like that and it's subcontracted out?
3: Yeah, so let's first understand sort of a business like mine. So I used to run a company that we just installed cabinetry. Mm-hmm. And the way that would work is either a kitchen and designer would call me, or a client would design me, and they would pay me to install the cabinets at my rate. Let's say I was charging $100 per cabinet box.
1: Okay.
3: Right. And so they would agree to that rate, and I would install four cabinets, and it would cost $400. Right.
1: Flat rate.
3: And that's sort of the business. If they were unhappy with what they got, they could leave me a bad review and that would show up, right? Now, if I were to partner with a kitchen cabinetry showroom, they would basically roll the installation cost into their sale to the homeowner.
1: Mm-hmm.
3: And they would probably charge $100 per box. And they would tell me, all right, Zach, I need you to do this at $60 per box. We're going to keep $40, but I'm going to promise you a lot of work. So you're going to be able to scale your business up, and it's going to be, you know, the same cabinets every time, and you're not going to be out hunting for work. We're going to feed you the jobs. You don't have to interface with the homeowner. We're offering you a tremendous value. But when I need $100 a box, and I'm getting $60 a box, I'm going to compromise on something. Mm-hmm. These showrooms are not vetting contractors typically by reputation. They're vetting them by the legal criteria to work. So that's going to be, do they have proper insurance? Are they licensed? And that's about it. They're not checking to see whether you're shimming the cabinets right, whether you understand how cabinets work, whether you're using the right fasteners, or whether you're connecting the toilet to the drain properly. They're checking what you can show on paper. And I think that's what this homeowner is experiencing, is that system at play.
1: Mm-hmm. So you have a company like a showroom that is saying we'll include installation in your purchase. And that person is not always, I don't want to say, you know, that they're, you know, consistently not, but not always giving the best quality work, because it's not really going to reflect on them. It's going to reflect on the showroom.
3: Absolutely. I think they're somewhat uncoupled from the client experience, mm-hmm. because they may have 10 clients in a day, putting in 10 toilets a day, but they're only answering to the showroom.
1: So let's say, let's do it a different way then. If he wanted to buy a toilet and the showroom said, we offer installation, if you go to any company and they say, we offer installation, it's really cheap, and your little red flag goes up and says, I don't know if I trust this process, what is your alternative then?
3: Yeah, that's a great question. I think we're lured in by the convenience of it. Mm-hmm. And you assume,
1: of course,
3: that...
1: Yeah.
3: If you follow up, oh, are you doing the work? No, I'm subcontracting it because I'm not a licensed plumber.
1: Mm-hmm.
3: in this case, right? Well, that's valid, right? No showroom is typically a licensed plumber. So it would make sense that you would be subcontracting the work. So that's not in itself scary. And then you would have to have some follow-up questions like, is this someone who works for you?
1: Yeah, that's what I'm thinking, is that if you're reaching out to a plumber and saying, I need a new toilet installed. I found one at XYZ store that I like. Can I work with you on this? And they'll say, they'll either, I don't know, do they have you order the toilet? Do they order the toilet and package it into their process? I don't know.
3: Yeah, and I think this is... I don't really want to call a human and talk to them and interact and then take time from work for them to show up and be like, okay, it's going to be $50. Oh, you know, I saw you got the Subaru in the driveway. My niece has one of those, but you know, is yours not the oil light problem? And you're like, what's going on here? You know, like, let's get it over with. We want things fast. So that convenience of that service is worth a tremendous amount to us.
1: Mm-hmm.
3: But unfortunately, the trades are still working in the Stone Age to some degree. So we haven't caught up with how to execute on that all the time, like we see, you know, with our car insurance or with our life insurance, how you can just go on an app and do 99% and be pretty satisfied for the most part.
1: Mm-hmm. So Zach, in his situation of obviously is in a hazardous situation that he has to get cleaned up quickly, but does he have any next steps you recommend?
3: The first thing would be to go to the people, whoever he wrote the check to, mm-hmm. and make a large scene. Not only, not only do I need this fixed immediately, but I would typically get a restoration company involved. And this mm-hmm. is the type of company that comes out to, if there's an emergency, a fire, a flood, get that company involved, have them clean it up and remediate it immediately. And they're going to put things in a way that they can work directly with your homeowner's insurance policy. Mm. And once your homeowner's insurance policy is involved, they're really not going to want to pay out. So they're going to look for someone else to pay for this. And you know who they may find? Whoever caused this situation.
1: Mm-hmm.
3: And because it is a requirement that the not only the installer has insurance, but the showroom has insurance, and the showroom's insurance is requiring that they have a certificate of insurance from the installer. This is going to make its way back to the installer at some point. So it may be an inconvenience because this person might be without a bathroom while that unfolds. But the reason we have insurance is for this reason. It's very expensive, you know, just, I think, you know, I'm at six figures for my small construction company, just in different types of insurance that I'm paying. Yeah. So I don't want that to go up, right? So I think involving his insurance company and a restoration company will invoice the insurance company directly. They won't invoice him mm-hmm. Because they're set up to do that. That's why he's paying for homeowner's insurance. So I think that would be my first move, is have that company come out, get the insurance company involved, and let them deal with it on your behalf.
1: Yep. Oh, you hate to see it, but hopefully they have a good outcome.
3: Yeah, certainly being inconvenient either way.
1: If you have a question about your home or how to hire for your next project, you can call our hotline at 877-864-7460. 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And now it's time for one last thing, my favorite tool.
18: Hey, Jen, it's me, Charlie Silva, builder for the show. My favorite tool is a sliding bevel miter box, and they've come a long way. I remember the first one we bought, and it was in the early 80s. And when you have one of these on the job site, you can trim the entire house with this one saw. What I like about it is, whether you're doing just a simple straight cut with a 1x4 or even a 1x12, by cutting right through that and pulling that sliding miter box to you, it will cut through the whole board. And when it's time to do some trim, you could cut it, whether it's a 22.5 degree, a 45 degree, or even a 60 degree with that saw, and really trim out the whole house.
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19: color, it actually hits our brain before we even are conscious about it. So our limbic system has a way of drawing out our emotions and our memory through color.
1: Comedian Tom Papa's idea of paradise begins on the Jersey Shore, where he learned that family is really just one big table, too much pasta, and 17 people fighting over who gets the shower first.
20: The most magical thing about a beach house is that it keeps the family together because there's always a place to go.
1: Want to make your lawn look like your favorite outfield? Former Red Sox head groundskeeper David Meller shares how to make your lawn look like Fenway Park.
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0: A Disney medley, When You Wish Upon a Star, and Someday My Prince Will Come, Toots Thielemann playing harmonica and Kenny Werner on piano. I'm Jana Lee Ross. Thanks so much for listening to Jazz With Me. 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

0: Summertime from Kenny Durrell on guitar and Grover Washington on sax. Before that, the Ornette Coleman tune Turnaround, Madam Piano Jazz herself, Marion McPartland playing. And we kicked off that set with W2 Blues from guitarist, composer, and band leader Anthony Wilson from his album Goat Hill Junket. Thanks so much for listening to Jazz.
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Bill Evans in 1961 with Scott LaFaro on bass, Paul Motion on drums, the tune Elsa, and before that a medley of two Bill Evans tunes, Waltz for Debbie and Very Early, performed by guitarist Gene Bertoncini, kicked off the set with Chet Baker live in Tokyo in 1987, his final recording, a song very well associated with Chet, My Funny Valentine. I'm Janie Lee Ross. Thanks so much for listening to Jazz With Me.

The Moon Was Yellow. James Moody on sax, recorded in 1966. Kenny Barron with him on piano. Thanks so much for listening to Jazz With Me. I'm Jana Lee Ross, and you can get in touch anytime and let us know what you love about jazz. 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

0: Good afternoon, I'm Alex Hall, and we've been listening to Jazz Radio from WFMT in Chicago. Coming up next here on HD1, you can hear The Moth Radio Hour, while over on our HD3 channel, the BBC World Service continues with the news. 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
1: Well, Tommy had asked me to dance again, and he was doing his splits. He was doing his turns, his slides. I mean, he had it going on. He was sliding all over the place, and then bending over and shaking a tail feather. And he even galloped like he was riding a pony.
2: 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True stories told before a live audience. I'm your host, Sarah Austin Jeunesse. In this hour, high-stakes bike riding in Yemen, lessons from Dad, an unexpected rally day, and showing off the slide.
1: And I got tired of looking at him doing all his slides and everything. And I showed him what I could do. I showed him my slides. And I mean I slide. You could think I was James Brown.
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3: Mismanaged reaction, and say it is the people themselves who have pulled together in this emergency. International support is now on site in La Guaira, with rescue teams from Brazil, Mexico and elsewhere working around the clock.
4: Much of Europe has experienced another day of extreme heat and record-breaking temperatures. An estimated 200 million Europeans endured more than 35 degrees Celsius on Saturday. Here's Sascha Schlichter.
5: Astonishingly, Switzerland saw mercury rise to 39 Celsius in Basel, the hottest June day on record. Both Switzerland and neighbouring France had to switch off nuclear reactors. The Czech Republic and Germany saw temperatures of over 40 and 41 degrees for the first time. Denmark set its own record of 36.6 degrees. France's interior minister says at least 74 people have drowned in the past 10 days as they tried to cool off, mostly in unsupervised bodies of water.
4: Israel and Hezbollah are entrenched in their opposing views of the US-brokered ceasefire in Lebanon. The Israeli defense minister, Israel Katz, has said his country's military will not leave Lebanon unless Hezbollah is disarmed. Earlier, Naim Qassem, the leader of the Iran-backed militia, criticised the truce's provisions that link Israel's withdrawal to Hezbollah disarming and called the deal null and void. Police in the Pakistani city of Karachi say they've quashed a militant attack on the provincial headquarters of a paramilitary unit. A senior official said the insurgents rammed the main gate with an explosives-laden vehicle. Local media say three soldiers and three insurgents were killed. And Barasa Natarajan reports.
6: An eyewitness said the explosion was so loud the ground felt like it does when there was an earthquake. Soon after the gunfire started, Pakistani authorities rushed in reinforcements. The main target was the provincial headquarters of the Pakistani Rangers unit. The shootout lasted for around 15 minutes. A journalist at the scene said firing had ended and the situation appeared calm. There is no official confirmation on casualty figures. A little-known Islamist militant group, Jamaatul Ahrar, said it carried out the attack.
4: World news from the BBC. The Interior Minister in Nigeria has disclosed that seven suspected commanders of Islamist extremist groups were arrested as they returned from the annual Hajj pilgrimage in Saudi Arabia. Olubunmi Tunji Oyo said the alleged senior members of Boko Haram were detained 9 days ago in northern Nigeria. Makuochi Okafor reports from Lagos.
7: The identities of the suspects have not been released and no further details have been provided about the allegations against them. But officials say the arrests were made possible by reforms to Nigeria's database and border management systems, which allows for suspects to be more easily tracked after years in which they were able to move across borders and within the country. Boko Haram and its offshoot ISWAP have waged an insurgency in northeastern Nigeria for more than a decade, killing thousands and displacing millions, with violence also spreading into neighboring countries. Authorities say the case highlights growing efforts to use technology and data integration to strengthen intelligence and border security.
4: A Kenyan human rights group says six activists arrested during Thursday's demonstrations marking the second anniversary of the Gen Z protests have been found with signs of torture. The Kenya Human Rights Commission says they were discovered in different parts of Nairobi on Saturday and taken to hospital. It says police assaulted them while in custody. Tens of thousands of people braved the heat to attend Hungary's first Pride March since Viktor Orban lost power. The right-wing former Prime Minister banned the event in Budapest last year. His policies on LGBT rights were widely considered as the European Union's most restrictive. This year, large crowds danced through the capital waving rainbow flags. At the World Cup, England are playing Panama and Croatia are taking on Ghana in the last games of Group L. England and Ghana have already qualified for the knockout stages, but tonight's results will determine who they face. Croatia must avoid losing if they're to proceed. Panama have already been eliminated. That's the latest BBC News.

0: Hello there, I'm Alex Hall with you this Saturday. I hope you've enjoyed listening to The Moth here on 89.3 WLRH FM HD1 Huntsville. 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
1: It can feel like a setup. From the beginning, everyone has been watching you. Putting into you, pulling you, the ancestors, the trees, the rivers, the streets, the air, your universe. Shaping your entire life and everything in it from birth. Pushing, prodding, coaxing to this very moment. Setting you up for a question that they are absolutely not going to like the answer to. Today, we tell the truth regardless, Snap Judgment. Proudly presents and can't wait for you to hear Movement. Snap Judgment, storytelling with the beat, cinema sound. Right after this short break, snappers, stay tuned.

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1: Oh, you're gonna want to hear what comes next. It is not what you think. Snap judgment.

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0: Snap Judgments, orbiting Hollows Justice. You're listening to Snap Judgment. My name is Ben Washington, and now we're going to take you somewhere where you've probably never been before. Snap producer Liz Mack has a story.
4: What are you doing right now?
5: Just suiting up. Camera, this will be yours. When you get underwater, just turn it like this. Okay.
4: Okay.
5: If you lose it, I'll find it. Don't worry.
4: Okay.
5: If not today, another day.
4: Okay. So you got your slate, you got your flashlight, got your air.
5: I have my pencils.
4: Got your underwater camera.
5: Yep. Here's my extra pencils. We have to get this down to a fine science. Bingo, we're ready.
6: For years, Roger Hansen has been building a secret underwater kingdom a few yards away from a busy street in Long Beach. Today, he's taking me there to see it up close.
5: And this is an official night dive because it's by science, it's after sunset, officially.
4: Okay.
5: So this is a night dive. You have to go by the rules.
6: Roger actually carries a logbook with him everywhere, recording dates and times.
5: We can rinse our mask off in the water tonight, which we should, Arla.
6: After this dive we're about to take, he'll pick up his pen and his colored pencils and add one more dive at the bottom of a long list.
4: Yeah. All right, any last words? What's the plan?
5: We're going to go down to number 7 and see if we can try and find deep blue.
4: Okay.
5: That's our best chance. And yours is going to be 8. 21, we're going to try.

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Snap is brought to you by the team that always looks on the bright side, except for the Uber producer, Mr. Mark Ristich. He's not fooled because he knows his enemies lurk everywhere. There's Nancy Lopez, Pat Massini-Miller, Anna Sussman, Renzo Gorio, John Facile, Shayna Sheely, Teo DeCott, Flo Wiley, Bo Walsh, Marissa Dodge, David Exame, and Regina Bariaco. And of course, this is not the news. No way is this the news. In fact, it's been around in circles, hoping to find enlightenment, and when you wake up after hitting your head on the floor, it would still, even then, not be as far away from the news as this is. But friends,

0: 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I'm Alex Hall with you this Saturday evening. Coming up next here on HD1, from the Southern Music Research Centre in Birmingham, The Lost Child is next. 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

0: Good morning, friends. This is Johnny Creasy introducing Cousin Emmy's Kitty Folk. Yes, sir, Cousin Emmy's right here with a five-string banjo and all of her kin folks with a program especially for all little children. And now all you children get set for big time because, well, you know that Cousin Emmy has a kitty program for you just about every two or three times every week. Now all you get set for big time because Cousin Emmy, all the numbers you've been writing in here for through the week, Cousin Emmy put them down especially for all you children. And speaking of Cousin Emmy, right here she is right now in person. Cousin Emmy, come right on in with that big smile, that five-string banjo.
1: Thank you, Johnny. Good morning, radio friends. And a special good morning to all of you Sheddians and little children. Children, y'all draw your little chairs up now and come on real, real close to the radio because we're going to do a lot of numbers for all you little darlings, and I do hope that you'll like them.
0: Well, to get things off to a good start, suppose we call on our two fiddle players here with a good old number known as the Irish Washwoman.

Yes, sir. Well, that's all right. That's getting things off to a good start. And now here comes Cousin Emmett and her five-string banjo. Yes, sir. And a number that all you little children just keep writing in your four. Seems like it, Cousin Emmett just can't keep it off the program. It's good old Groundhog.

Thank you a lot, Cousin Emmy. You know, you've played that so many times on your little kiddie program that I bet a lot of little children sang that right along with you. Now, we're going to dedicate this next number here to all the truck drivers, because it's a truck driver's blues, and it's sung for you by the two Collard Brothers.